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3: That's tomorrow morning until 9 at 91.9 KVCR or kvcr.org, streaming live. I'm David Fleming, back to All Things Considered in just about 30 seconds with news headlines from NPR up next. Then it's KVCR News updated once again at 5:32. 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
1: May eventually have to raise interest rates in order to fight inflation. The S&P 500 dropped more than 2.5% today, as NPR's Rafael Nam reports.
2: You would think that when the U.S. government reports the economy added about 170,000 jobs, as it happened this morning, people would cheer. But for investors, the problem is that a strong jobs report means the Fed could now turn its full attention to controlling surging inflation. Traditionally, policymakers have been more willing to raise interest rates when they believe the labor market is robust. Among the big decliners were AI stocks. They've been doing really well, so investors used the chance to cash in some profits. As a result, the tech-heavy Nasdaq was particularly hit, plunging more than 4%, its worst day of the year. Rafael Nam, NPR News.
1: The CDC says Africa could surpass the size of the biggest Ebola outbreak that happened more than a dozen years ago, killing several thousand people. NPR's Rob Stein has more.
3: The CDC estimates the outbreak of Ebola currently underway in the Democratic Republic of Congo and Uganda could cause more than 20,000 cases. That would rival the outbreak that started in West Africa in 2014, killing 11,000 people. But the CDC says the outbreak could be contained if more people are isolated after being exposed to the virus to limit the spread. Despite the grave situation in Africa, the CDC estimates the risk to the U.S. remains low. Rob Stein, NPR News.
1: Stocks fell across the board on Wall Street today as a big sell-off in big tech AI companies NVIDIA and Broadcom weighed on the market. The Dow lost 695 points, almost 1.5%. This is NPR.
4: Thanks for joining us at 91.9 KVCR. I'm David Fleming. Authorities have charged a man with bringing an explosive device to a TSA checkpoint at an airport in Sacramento. The 49-year-old was wearing a scarf and latex gloves at the Sacramento International Airport Saturday. U.S. Attorney Eric Grant says the man had an explosive device and a torch lighter in his carry-on bag. He also had a knife, scissors, an aerosol can, zip ties, and 5 cell phones. Bomb technicians tested the device and found that it could damage a plane. The man appeared in federal court in Sacramento on Wednesday. An email seeking comment was sent to his public defender on Thursday. Coachella's city council on Thursday night approved a moratorium on data centers. The decision comes after weeks of strong public opposition to a proposed large data center project. KVCR's Anthony Victoria has more.
5: The council voted to pause data center approvals for 45 days. Since April, residents have railed against the proposal by Stronghold Power Solutions to build 6 data centers. Public speakers said they're concerned data centers will increase water and noise pollution, which already plagued the Coachella Valley. Councilwoman Denise Delgado says she supports a permanent ban.
6: We know you're hurt. We know you're angry. We know you're disappointed. But we are trying our very best here, this entire council, to try to make it right.
5: The council also terminated the agreement they had with Stronghold to help Coachella build its own utility. Stronghold Power Solutions says they're disappointed in Coachella's decision to terminate the agreement. For KVCR News, I'm Anthony Victoria in Coachella.
4: And I'm David Fleming, going back to All Things Considered now in just about a minute. It's the next In Focus with Black Voice News in just about 10 minutes or so. A quick look at a collision reported just a couple of minutes ago on the 210 westbound in the area west of the 15. Two vehicles in the center divider here. Over to the 15 southbound with a traffic hazard just north of Lake Street on this one, tire tread affecting mainly the slow lane. And now up back to the 210 eastbound with a collision just east of Milliken Avenue. At least one vehicle over on the right-hand shoulder. The other may still be blocking the number 4 lane. 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
2: 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This is In Focus with Black Voice News, where we highlight stories you may have missed. I'm Nyla Glover. As a follow-up to Black Maternal Month this week, Black Voice News reporter Alyssa Hall reported on the challenges still facing Black mothers. Black women remain 3 times more likely to die from pregnancy-related causes than white women, according to the CDC. Dr. Sharon L. Manuel, a reproductive endocrinology and infertility specialist at HRC Fertility with offices in Pasadena and here in the Inland Region, is also an assistant professor of reproductive endocrinology and infertility for the Keek School of Medicine at USC. In a recent interview with Black Voice News reporter Alyssa Hall, Dr. Manuel emphasizes the importance of addressing health gaps and biases that contribute to Black maternal health disparities. Dr. Manuel also suggests the need for hospitals and birth care providers to move beyond awareness and into accountability. Listening to Black women, standardizing responses to obstetric emergencies, and making respectful, equitable care the expectation and not the exception. Leading up to Tuesday's election, Black Voice News placed a laser focus on motivating voters to cast their ballots by mail, at drop-off points, or in person. In other words, we encouraged Inland residents to vote and participate in the political process through a series of articles, social media posts, and participation in community events. All election-related articles leading to Tuesday's primary are available for viewing online at blackvoicenews.com. In this week's Keeping It Real, titled In the Final Analysis, Executive Editor S.E. Williams shared her thoughts on the importance of not only remaining vigilant, tuned in, and participating in the election process. She further stressed that regardless of the outcomes, every election is important, especially for Black people. She encouraged voters to support individuals who are willing to speak out and vote boldly on issues that matter to themselves, their families, and their communities. She encouraged people to do this not only through their votes, but also by showing up to support their candidates after they are elected, by attending meetings and showing support for their efforts. She further reminded voters that the primary on June 2nd was not the end of this cycle of campaign madness. Instead, it is only the beginning of the race toward the finish line in November. For this reason, it is as important as ever that regardless of the primary election outcomes, we must remain as vigilant and tuned in to the election process as possible and vote in November with the same level of enthusiasm and commitment. To read these and other BVN stories in their entirety, please visit blackvoicenews.com. 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Until next time, I'm Nyla Glover with Black Voice News.
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5: 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Coming up, as All Things Considered continues, no discussion of the mid-year pop charts would be complete without a breakdown of contenders for the honorific song of the summer. A closer look here, just a little over 5 minutes away. It's Marketplace coming up at 6, the California Report Magazine at 6:30. Then it's Freakonomics Radio coming up at 7. A collision reported just a minute ago on the 15 South of Cleghorn Road off-ramp. One vehicle partially blocking the off-ramp, one on its roof. It's not clear if this is the same vehicle here. This is the 15 southbound, the Cleghorn Road off-ramp. Also on the 15 southbound, a solo vehicle collision right at the 60, having spun out and hitting the right-hand shoulder wall, now affecting the slow lane. Again, this is the 15 southbound at the 60. Now to the 15 north, with a hit and run south of Kenwood Avenue. At least one vehicle over on the right-hand shoulder on this one. Becoming partly cloudy tonight, although mostly clear still this evening. Inland Valley lows in mid to upper 50s. Mostly cloudy tomorrow morning, then becoming partly cloudy with inland valley highs in the mid to perhaps upper 80s. In the low to mid 80s Sunday, going through at least the early part of next week, into the upper 80s by midweek, and hovering just either side of 90 Thursday and Friday of next week. Thanks again for joining us here at 91.9 KVCR. Again, also at kvcr.org. It's 5:50.
0: This is All Things Considered from NPR News. I'm Elsa Chang.
6: And I'm Scott Detrow. South Africa rolled out a new biannual HIV prevention drug today that has the potential to drastically cut infection rates. The country has the highest number of HIV-positive people in the world, but Kate Bartlett reports recent U.S. aid cuts mean access will be limited.
7: South Africa's president, Cyril Ramaphosa, hailed the new injectable drug, lenacapavir, as a game-changer at a rollout in Mpumalanga province.
8: The launch today marks a turning point in our nation's fight against HIV.
7: South Africa has about 8 million people living with HIV and has made great strides in treatment, with a majority of the population on antiretroviral drugs.
8: To us, this incredible treatment is not just a medicine or a drug. To us, it represents a major turning point in South Africa's national story.
7: Experts say the drug is so revolutionary because a patient only has to visit a clinic twice a year and get a shot of it in their belly fat. Then they're safe from infection. Medications like this, known as pre-exposure prophylaxis or PrEP, were available before in pill form for people considered at high risk of exposure to HIV. But they had to remember to take it every day. Prevention is still an issue, with about 160,000 new infections every year, mainly adolescent girls and young women, says HIV expert Linda Gail Becker of the Desmond Tutu Health Foundation.
9: Although we've rolled out oral PrEP better than many countries, we haven't seen the reduction in incidence we've been hoping for simply because of this challenge of adherence and persistence.
7: Lenacapavir, also called Len, has already been rolled out elsewhere in Africa. But with its high infection rates, South Africa will need many more doses if it's to make a dent in the AIDS epidemic. International Health Financing Partnership, the Global Fund, is supplying enough to put nearly 500,000 people on the drug over 2 years. Becker says before the Trump administration slashed the U.S. president's Emergency Plan for AIDS Relief, or PEPFAR, it could have been more.
9: We're getting some from the Global Fund, but clearly we would have been able to receive both Global Fund as well as PEPFAR support in this regard.
7: Still, cheaper generic versions of lenacapavir, which is currently prohibitively expensive, are expected to become available next year. Kate Bartlett, NPR News, Johannesburg.
0: Greg Bovino was the face of the Trump administration's immigration crackdown. He oversaw raids in Los Angeles and Chicago before being promoted to commander-at-large of the Border Patrol. He left the government earlier this year after two U.S. citizens were killed by federal agents in Minneapolis. But then recently, he appeared at a conference alongside neo-Nazis and white nationalists. NPR's Huo Jingnan has more.
10: The conference held in Portugal is called the Remigration Summit. One of the organizers is Martin Sellner, an Austrian white nationalist widely credited with popularizing the term remigration. Sellner, a former neo-Nazi, calls for expelling most people of color from Europe, including legal residents and citizens. He bills remigration as a solution for the so-called Great Replacement, which falsely claims that there is a deliberate effort to encourage immigration from non-white countries to dilute the identity and culture of Western countries. That conspiracy theory has inspired multiple terror attacks in the U.S. and around the world.
11: Well, thank you. Thank you very much.
10: Bovino was a headliner at the summit. The recording of his speech was shared with NPR by the Global Project Against Hate and Extremism, a nonprofit that researches transnational far-right extremist movements. In his speech, Bovino thanked Selner for inviting him and addressed him directly.
11: Your ideas, we talked a lot on that. And again, those ideas mirror each other. It's almost, it's very suspicious how we've never talked before, face-to-face that is, until yesterday. And we were on the same sheet of music almost immediately.
10: Bovino has echoed some of Selner's talking points on social media, such as emphasizing how culturally unfit some immigrants are. Bovino did not respond to an interview request, and Selner was not available before this story's deadline. Bovino has left the Department of Homeland Security, and the department's new head, Mark Van Mullen, recently said he is irrelevant. However, Bovino's endorsement of remigration still carries weight, says Heidi Barak, co-founder of the Global Project Against Hate and Extremism.
12: Well, it's a major coup for the remigration folks to have a former Trump administration official, a person who was in charge of mass deportations, to come and speak with them, say, you know, he's on the same page, and that Trump's policies are essentially remigration.
10: Barak says the influence of this extremist ideology is growing in Europe, in part thanks to the Trump administration's mass deportation campaign. What's more, the administration has itself adopted the term remigration.
12: We know that Trump has tweeted the term. The Department of State is creating an Office of Remigration. DHS has put that term out there.
10: Just last month, the White House X account posted an image of the president, crossing out the words replacement migration and replacing them with remigration in big letters. Huo Jingnan, NPR News.
6: This week's Billboard charts look a lot like last week's Billboard charts, but they do reveal clues for what might become this year's Song of the Summer. Stephen Thompson of NPR Music has more.
13: Last week, the rapper Drake piled up a wild list of milestones as his three new albums and dozens of his new songs flooded the Billboard charts. This week, his grip loosens a bit, though he still has the number one album in the country with Iceman and the number one song, Janis STFU. I'm still scorching hot in these streets, baby. Pull up, playback, beep, beep, baby. What remains to be seen is how long Drake can rule the charts, especially as major pop stars prepare to unleash new music in the next 2 months. Ariana Grande has a new album due in July, and Olivia Rodrigo's new single, The Cure, debuts at number 5 this week. These artists aren't just looking to rule the Billboard charts. They're also hoping to have this year's unofficial Song of the Summer, that one song that comes to dominate radio playlists, beach hangs, and barbecues. Among its many charts, Billboard has a summer-specific ranking called Songs of the Summer. It's a list that adds up and averages how the summer's biggest hits are performing on the Hot 100 between late May and early September. Last year's number one song of the summer, according to that chart, was Alex Warren's Ordinary, which only recently dropped off the Hot 100. This year's first listing is flush with new Drake songs. Olivia Dean makes a strong showing as songs like Man I Need keep racking up airplay and streams. But if you're really looking for an odds-on favorite for Song of the Summer, it's probably by the country singer Ella Langley. She's got two of this week's top three songs, led by Choosin' Texas. That track, which has already spent 10 weeks at number one, climbs back up to number two this week. Drinking Jack all by myself. Stephen Thompson, NPR Music.

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1: And you're with 91.9 KVCR, also at kvcrnews.org. I'm David Fleming. It's the California Report Magazine up in just about a minute. Then stay with us for Freakonomics Radio coming up at 7 o'clock. That's just a part of your evening lineup here at 91.9 KVCR. Before going to the California Report Magazine, a quick look at a collision. This reported just a minute ago on the 91 westbound east of Central Avenue. A report of both the HOV lane and perhaps the center divider being affected. That's about all the information you hear so far. Also, a traffic hazard on the 15 south, south of Sierra Avenue. The only information on this one is the slow lane affected. Becoming partly cloudy tonight with inland valley lows in the mid-upper 50s. Mostly cloudy tomorrow morning, then partly cloudy by the afternoon. The highest in the mid to maybe upper 80s. Sunday cloudy in the morning, then becoming sunny. The highs in the lower 80s and in the low to mid 80s going into early next week. It's 6:30 at 91.9 KVCR.
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0: Slim Gaylord, the Afro-Cuban American jazz vocalist and master of the secret language Voodoorini, for which he wrote a dictionary. He also spoke Spanish, German, Greek, Arabic, and Armenian, and managed to laugh in rhythm there in 1951. Our rhythm show continues in a moment with Jerry Lee Lewis's drummer, J.M. Van Eaton, when American Roots returns.
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0: This is American Roots, talking about influential drummers and rhythms. James Mack Van Eaton, better known as JM, was the house drummer in the early days of Sam Phillips' Sun Records, backing up hitmakers like Roy Orbison, Johnny Cash, Jerry Lee Lewis, and appearing on this number with rockabilly heartthrob Billy Lee Riley and his Little Green Men.

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0: New Orleans piano man Smiley Lewis with the rhythms of Down Yonder We Go Ballin' from 1956. It has the influence of New Orleans traditional jazz with what sounds like a banjo driving the tempo. Hey, some people call the banjo a drum with strings attached. And we'll hear the great jazz banjo and guitar player Danny Barker in a quick minute on American Roots.
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0: I'm Nick Spitzer with our program about rhythm. The influential jazz, banjo, and guitar player Danny Barker is featured in one of my favorite recordings, Jazz a la Creole, on GHB Records. It's an anthology of 78s, some in French, from the late 1940s. Here's Barker on vocal and guitar with a march beat on a Mardi Gras Indian song, Indian Red, on American Roots.

0: Sissy Walk, 1969, sung by Sonny Jones, written by Eddie Bowe, James Black on drums with the band. Before that, another Eddie Bowe song, Hip Drop, with Juanita Brooks on vocals, with the female group called The Explosions, recording for the Gold Cup label, 1970. Juanita Brooks later became a respected jazz, gospel, and Broadway singer. Both she and Eddie Bowe passed in 2009. James Black died in 1988. But his music lives in memory, and now a tribute by Adonis Rose of the New Orleans Jazz Orchestra. That's coming up live in the studio.
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0: This is American Roots with a tribute to the legendary New Orleans drummer James Black. Black also composed tunes like Monkey Puzzle and Dee Wee, both recorded by Ellis Marsalis' ensemble in the early 1960s. As a composer, Black received support from the National Endowment for the Arts.

0: Pretty One, written by James Black. We'll be back with more from Adonis Rose and members of the New Orleans Jazz Orchestra in a minute.
1: New Mexico's Governor Michelle Lujan Grisham led her state to some remarkable firsts.
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5: Becoming partly cloudy tonight with inland valley lows in the mid to maybe upper 50s. I'm David Fleming with this KVCR weather update. Mostly cloudy Saturday morning, then becoming partly cloudy. The highs in the mid to upper 80s, down to the low to mid 80s then on Sunday.
0: This is American Roots Live with drummer Adonis Rose and players from the New Orleans Jazz Orchestra. They're about to perform an intricate 5-4 piece. Many consider it James Black's greatest work, Magnolia Triangle.

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0: The planet Venus is not a friendly place, but could there be life there up in its clouds? I'm Ira Flatow, and this is Science Friday. Sarah Seeger believes that there may be life in the clouds of Venus, a planet with a very hostile environment. But she and a team of researchers are defying the experts and are planning a series of space missions to sample those clouds.
1: They're so biased against the even hint of an idea that there could be life in concentrated sulfuric acid. People are very, very resistant to this.
0: Plus, we'll talk with a molecular biologist about the current Ebola outbreak and how we've failed to learn the lessons of COVID.
2: I think we are all getting it wrong after COVID-19. We went back to do business as usual.
0: All coming up after the break. Stay with us.
3: Live from NPR News in New York City, I'm Dohali Saikautel. After a protracted fight between Senate Republicans and President Trump, plus a marathon 18-hour vote, the Senate passed legislation to fund ICE and Border Patrol until the end of President Trump's term. NPR congressional reporter Sam Greenglass says there's always been a small camp of Republicans willing to criticize the president.
4: Retiring Republican Senator Tom Tillis of North Carolina also said the fund was a political liability.
5: You're exposing every one of our members who are in cycle to having to deal with this between today and Election Day, and that makes no sense for something that the DOJ says is not moving forward with.
4: And so we saw a new group of detractors emerge, like Dan Sullivan of Alaska and John Husted of Ohio. What did they have in common? They're among the most vulnerable Republicans this fall. So not only did this anti-weaponization fund almost jeopardize a top priority of Trump in terms of immigration funding, it could also endanger Republicans' ability to hold on to control of Congress.
3: NPR congressional reporter Sam Greenglass. Maine Democratic Senate candidate Graham Plattner is refuting allegations that he was physically threatening to a former romantic partner. Kevin Miller with Maine Public Radio reports.
6: A woman who dated Plattner more than a decade ago told the New York Times that he once yanked her out of a cab by her wrist after an argument. She also alleged that the Marine Corps veteran twisted her arm behind her back before forcefully closing her into a bedroom and that he was aware that one of his tattoos had Nazi associations. Plattner forcefully denied the allegations during an interview with Maine Public Radio.
7: No, that's just not true.
6: It's the latest controversy to roil the Democrats' campaign ahead of the state's June 9th primary. Whoever wins will face Republican Senator Susan Collins this fall in a race that could decide which party controls the Senate. For NPR News, I'm Kevin Miller in Augusta, Maine.
3: A series of recent studies suggest GLP-1 diabetes and obesity drugs may also reduce risk of many cancers, NPR's Yuki Noguchi reports.
8: One of the studies analyzed medical records to find that GLP-1 use correlated with reduced risk in 6 of 7 cancer types. It was statistically significant for 4 of them: breast, colorectal, liver, and non-small cell lung cancer. Other studies, also published by the American Society of Clinical Oncology, looked at breast cancer incidence. One found GLP-1 use correlated with a 30% lower incidence of disease. Obesity increases risk of at least a dozen cancers by increasing hormones and inflammation that foster tumors. But researchers say there may be some additional metabolic benefit from GLP-1s that prime the body against cancer, other than just weight loss. Yuki Noguchi, NPR News.
3: This is NPR. The Justice Department says it will give $300 million to up to 4 mid-sized U.S. cities to help reduce violent crime. Funds from the Model Cities Initiative can be used for things like increasing police activity in high-crime areas or new technology like drones and AI. But as NPR's Meg Anderson reports, there is a catch.
9: In a video statement, Acting Attorney General Todd Blanche signaled that the successful applications will have something in common.
10: They will come from jurisdictions that offer true partnership.
9: The grant program website clarifies that any applicant that does not cooperate with federal immigration law will not be funded. In his video, Blanche highlighted federal intervention in Washington, D.C. and Memphis, Tennessee as successes. But a recent study found the federal presence in D.C. has had little effect on violent crime there. And likewise in Memphis, the vast majority of arrests have been for nonviolent crimes. Meg Anderson, NPR News.
3: South Korea's president is observing Memorial Day at Seoul National Cemetery with some 3,000 service members and government officials. The country's official Yonhap news agency reports Lee Jae-myung told the crowd, "Respect for devotion is the driving force that sustains and advances the national community." Meanwhile, North Korea's official state-run media released images and a report stating that Kim Jong-un and his teenage daughter visited a new warship that needed repairs following a failed launch last year. This is NPR.
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14: This is Science Friday. I'm Flora Lichtman. Later in the hour, investigating the possibility of life on other worlds, like Venus. But first, the current Ebola outbreak in the Democratic Republic of the Congo and neighboring Uganda is caused by the Bundibugyo virus. There's no specific treatment or vaccine for this strain, unlike the more common Zaire strain, which caused the 2014 outbreak. Here to give us an update and put the news in context is Dr. Christian Happy. He's a molecular biologist who has dedicated his career to improving genomic sequencing capabilities and virus monitoring across the continent of Africa. Dr. Happy is a distinguished professor at Redeemer's University and runs the Institute of Genomics and Global Health in Nigeria. Welcome to Science Friday. Thank you for being here.
2: Thank you.
14: So I want to start with the Bundibugyo virus. What's different about it compared to this Zaire strain?
2: The Bundibugyo virus or strain of Ebola is different from the Zaire strain simply because it has diverged. It has evolved. It has followed a different evolutionary path. And for that reason, the virus is quite divergent from the Zaire strain. And that divergence actually creates its own challenge because diagnostics, vaccines, and drugs are often very strain specific because they are targeting some very specific epitopes in any virus. And because the Bundibugyo virus has not been studied extensively, that is a reason why now we want to use this outbreak in order to not only sequence the virus, but actually leverage the data that will be coming from the outbreak to develop the necessary countermeasures. And these countermeasures are drugs, vaccines, and diagnostics.
14: Had it not been sequenced before?
2: Not really. I think, you know, when we had our last outbreak, when the Bujumbuja outbreak, occurred, I think that was probably 2007, at that time, genomic sequencing was not really at the stage where it is now. It was a technology that was in infancy, and at that time, we didn't have the capability to generate the data through genome sequencing. And between 2007 and now, a lot has changed, and we really want to take advantage of it now to study this virus in a way that wasn't done before in order to develop the countermeasures, as I mentioned before.
14: Why hasn't there been as much research into this strain?
2: Simply because there is, the global health community in general, and then the governments in Africa in particular have not really invested in surveillance. If we had intentionally invested in doing, to do viral disease surveillances or to do pathogen genomic surveillance, we could have probably come across, the virus, sequenced it, and then eventually today we wouldn't have been in the situation where we are. So clearly, it's simply because there have really not been intentional investment on disease surveillance using a genomic approach.
14: I mean, that is exactly your thing, right? Genomic surveillance.
2: Correct.
14: I want to talk a little bit about the Sentinel Project. You co-created this early warning pathogen detection network called Sentinel, along with Dr. Pardis Sabeti of the Broad Institute of MIT. Talk to me about Sentinel and talk to me about your role in this outbreak.
2: The Sentinel system is an early warning system for pandemic preemption and response. It is that system that we invented and started implementing in 2014 to change the way we respond to disease outbreak. And in 2014, we tested and pressure tested and validated the Sentinel system.
14: And 2014 was another Ebola outbreak.
2: That was when we had the largest Ebola outbreak ever. And that was in West Africa.
14: Yes.
2: And the Sentinel system is built on three major pillars. The first pillar is detect, so which is basically detection in near real time of known and unknown pathogens, and eventually developing tools to detect pathogens very quickly and share this information with national public health authorities. The second pillar is connect, that is basically making sure the information is available in near real time to policymakers and people across the decision-making chain so that they can use those information to make targeted and very coordinated intervention to respond to outbreak. Because we've realized that, you know, you need two major things to contain an outbreak. One is speed, second is accuracy. And then the third pillar is empower. Pretty much, that is empowering all the actors that are involved in disease surveillance and in outbreak response in a way that everybody across the value chain is empowered, and then they can actually use and we can coordinate the response in a way that from grassroots to the top, you know, everybody is involved and everybody feel concerned. The Sentinel system actually demonstrated its ability and its capability in 2014. For the first time, we were sequencing the genome of Ebola in West Africa and in Africa. We had an outbreak that started in Lagos, in a city with 23 million people, in a country of 230 million people. We deployed Sentinel. We work with public health authorities in Nigeria, and we showed that, you know, we could control that outbreak in a very spectacular way. Nigeria actually, you know, was able to contain the Ebola outbreak in 93 days with only 20 cases and 8 deaths. That was a first demonstration of the power and the firepower behind the Sentinel program. And then we went further, you know, in subsequent years to contain local outbreaks. I can give you the instance of a situation whereby in the southern part of Nigeria, for instance, within 2 weeks, 179 children died of a mysterious disease in court. A lot of the tests that they did locally proved negative. The Nigeria Center for Disease Control sent 20 samples in our lab, and in 72 hours, we established that it was yellow fever. But then this yellow fever that was killing children of school age was different from the ones that have been circulating in Nigeria for the past 94 years. And within 10 days, that outbreak was contained, saving thousands of lives. The Sentinel system proved that it worked. It proved that it was efficient, and it proved that it can contain this outbreak in a very spectacular way at each time when we deployed it.
14: So with this outbreak, was early detection a challenge? I mean, I've read, and I'd like your take on this, that the virus was possibly circulating for months before it was detected.
2: Yeah.
14: Is that your assessment, and what happened?
2: Yes. Yeah, but, I mean, the early detection was a challenge. You also remember that this outbreak started in a place called Ituri. Ituri was a place where there's almost or virtually no government. The place is governed by armed groups, you know, militias that are all controlling mineral resources. So I think when an outbreak starts in such a place where there's virtually no government presence, who reports what? And then who actually takes the necessary measures to actually put that under control? That's what happened. But then it's been circulating, but eventually when it got to places where, you know, in Bunia, for instance, where there could be government presence, then you could see the governments of the country responding. I mean, the unfortunate part for this outbreak, it started in a place where there's really no governance, and then where the challenge for organizing, you know, a response to it was obvious.
14: Mm. You know, I've heard you say that stories of Africa are often spoken out of Africa by people that don't know Africa and don't understand what Africa is all about.
2: Yeah.
14: What do you think the West is getting wrong about this current outbreak?
2: Well, I don't think it is about the West getting something wrong about the current outbreak. I think we are all getting it wrong. Both the West and Africa are actually getting it wrong about the current outbreak. What we got in wrong about the current outbreak is the fact that after SARS-CoV-2 or after COVID-19, we went back to sleep on our laurels. We went back to do business as usual. We did not learn from COVID-19, or whether we learned, but we refused to apply the lessons learned from COVID-19, which was basically understanding that we need to continue to intentionally do disease surveillance. We need to cooperate and work together. We need to ensure that we share information. We need to understand that we have to be very intentional in investing in research and development and accelerate processes related to research and development and accelerate process related to vaccine, drugs, and diagnostic development. We fail to understand that we need to put in place or strengthen the health system in places that are hard to reach, like the DRC and then other places in Africa. We fail to understand that an outbreak anywhere in the world should be considered as an outbreak all over the world, because an outbreak that starts anywhere can reach the marketplaces within 48 hours. These are the failures that we all, you know, should assume. So it is not the responsibility of the West. It is not the responsibility of, solely responsibility of the countries where this does happen. As a global and health community and as a people, you know, we have failed to learn from COVID-19, and we might end up paying the heavy price for it.
14: Speaking of resting on our laurels, are there other pathogens like Bundibugyo that public health officials should be paying attention to right now, even though they're not an emergency right now?
2: There are definitely probably many other pathogens that we don't even know about that may be even more dangerous than Bundibugyo. But yet, if we're out there doing surveillance, we should be able to discover them before they get to us. The reality is that we keep, as human, encroaching into nature as well. And because these are existing in nature, they have co-evolved with us over centuries. They are out there, but we don't really know much about. But then we should have a system. We should establish a system where we are sharing information, where we are working together, where when you share information, you are not discriminated against, you are not stigmatized against. So we need to actually just keep working together and continue to do the surveillance, because nature on its own is a big laboratory. And we have to rather to be very intentional, you know, about studying nature and then understanding what is circulating in nature and try to see how we can learn from those experiments to actually prepare better for potential disease outbreaks in the future. There are several studies and several simulations that have said that in the next 10 years, the world will experience another major pandemic with an increased number of deaths. But then the question is, are we preparing for it?
14: I have to take a quick break, but I'd like to ask you about your path and what drives you when we come back. Are you okay with that?
2: Sure.
14: This is Science Friday from WNYC Studios.

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7: This is Science Friday. I'm Flora Lichtman. I'm talking with Dr. Christian Happy, a molecular biologist studying infectious disease. He runs the Institute of Genomics and Global Health at Redeemer's University in Nigeria. I have heard you say that you look at pathogens circulating in Africa as an opportunity in disguise. Talk me through that idea.
8: Yeah, absolutely. I keep saying that God has blessed Africa not only with mineral resources, God has blessed Africa with a very powerful biodiversity. As part of the powerful biodiversity that Africa is endowed with are the pathogens. And these pathogens, we shouldn't just take these pathogens as just challenges. They are opportunities in disguise because they offer a unique opportunity for Africa to study them and then from the use the data from the studies of those pathogens to create the next generation diagnostics, next generation vaccines, and next generation drugs. And these could be knowledge that Africa can share with the rest of the world. These are knowledge that are patentable, and these are also knowledge that can result into products that Africa actually can not only use for its own health sovereignty, not only for its own health security, but also to use to ensure global health security. That's where the opportunity is.
7: I mean, this seems key to your mission, right? Health sovereignty, self-determination, self-reliance.
8: Yeah.
7: How does the colonial legacy in Africa influence the way that you think about building science capacity in Africa?
8: Well, I do think that the colonial legacy in Africa has affected the continent very negatively. But again, I want to be very clear. I don't think that the fact that it has affected us negatively, it is a full and sole responsibility for those that colonized Africans. The question that we should be asking today is that how much have the African countries done themselves to free themselves from the colonial mind and the colonial mindset? How much have African countries done themselves to unite against the challenges that they do have? Africa will never evolve and Africa will not take off if we do not ensure our own sovereignty. That's what we need on the continent of Africa. We need to be very critical about it. I think we talk a lot of talks in Africa, but we walk a little bit. I think we should stop talking, let's act more, and then let's show the rest of the world that we can actually do things.
7: Colleagues of yours have described you as a force of nature. Is that how you self-identify?
8: I'm not sure that I self-identify. That's the way people see me, but I don't think I self-identify as a force of nature. Colleagues of mine find that, you know, I don't stop in front of any challenge. Let me put it this way. I don't take no for an answer. I have a very strong opinion and I believe strongly into certain things. And I believe that once you believe in something, you got to work hard to demonstrate that actually that belief is real and is correct. I mean, any obstacle that you actually come across, you use that obstacle as a stepping stone actually to move higher. That's a bit of what characterized me, where each obstacle actually make me more determined. I think people that know me very well, they will tell you that the best way to slow me is actually not to put any obstacle in front of me because then I take things easy. But then if you put obstacle, then actually you basically catalyze, you actually just make the best out of me.
7: Would you be willing to share a little bit of your personal story, like how you grew up and how you found your way to molecular biology?
8: Oh, yeah. I grew up in Cameroon, a very rural place in Cameroon, in a place where there was a lot of malaria as a disease. I lost a lot of friends when we were young because of malaria. But then I'm one of those survivors. And I do believe that at the age of somewhere around 8, 9, I suffered one of the worst bouts of malaria that I've ever suffered. I was so sick, I couldn't stand, I tell you. And my mom carried me in her back and took me to the hospital. It was run by Catholic nuns. And I met one of the nuns was a doctor, and then she diagnosed me for malaria. And then I was given an injection, which was quinine at the time. But my mother, you know, carried me on her back and then taking me back home, you know, got to a point, and then she was tired. And she said, she need to rest her back. Of course, she put me down. I couldn't stand. And then I was leaning against a tree. And I remember sitting down and I asked my mom, why am I this ill? And she said, the doctor said you had malaria. And I told my mom, why is it that there's no cure or something that will prevent from people from having this disease? And my mom told me, I don't know. And I remember telling her immediately that, mom, when I grow up, if this disease is still on, I will find a cure for it. That was what I told my mom at that age of 8, 9. And a few years later, I saw a poster of James Watson and Francis Crick. These were the two people that discovered the DNA molecule. And my biology teacher was telling us that these are two biochemists. They discovered the structure of the DNA. The DNA is the most powerful molecule that exists. That DNA is a molecule of life. I could connect at that point what the molecule of life is and the malaria parasite. I actually grew up chasing that malaria parasite. I decided to become a biochemist. I studied biochemistry, and then when I graduated with flying colors and looked for a master's degree program where they were studying malaria parasite. I actually went to school at the University of Ibadan in Nigeria because there was a master's degree program that was studying biochemistry applied to malaria. And eventually, after graduating my master's degree program, I ended up at Harvard working on the malaria parasite, you know, trying to understand the genetic makeup of this parasite and try to see how you could use that genetic makeup to actually eliminate and kill that parasite. That is how I end up doing molecular biology and genomics, simply because I was chasing a foe called malaria.
7: It seems like you've only expanded your goal set. I mean, what would it take for you to feel like, okay, I've done it, I can rest?
8: I think we are building a strong base. We are building a critical mass of young Africans. We now built an institute, which is definitely one of them. It is the biggest genomic platform in Africa. So I think it is part of the journey where now the young Africans do have the platform where they can express their God-given talent. We've been able to train over 3,000 young African scientists across 53 of the 54 African countries. The question is that number enough? The answer is no. We need to do way more than that. Now, we also need to ensure that we have resources that will enable young Africans to do research where they can actually leverage, you know, the platform that we've established to develop the next generation vaccines, the next generation diagnostics, the next generation drugs. So I think once we've already have fully established these platforms and then we see the young Africans taking over, we will eventually take our rest and take a bow.
7: Yeah, creating a system so that any kid with a dream of curing a disease can have the resources to do it.
8: Absolutely.
7: Dr. Christian Happy is a distinguished professor and director of the Institute of Genomics and Global Health at Redeemer's University in Nigeria. Thank you so much for joining me today.
8: Thank you very much. It's a pleasure. It was a pleasure being on this program.
7: It was my pleasure. Thank you.
8: Thank you.
9: Dr. Sarah Seeger has made a career out of looking for signs of life in outer space, searching for exoplanets thousands of light years away. But now Dr. Seeger has come home, sort of. She has turned her attention to our neighbor, the planet Venus. At first, it would seem like an unlikely place to look for life. Its surface temperature is hot enough to melt lead. It has a smothering carbon dioxide atmosphere, all topped off with sulfuric acid clouds. But Dr. Seeger thinks it might be possible for some form of life to survive there, not on the planet's surface, but up in those clouds. Dr. Sarah Seeger is an astrophysicist, planetary scientist at MIT, and part of a team leading a proposed series of missions to Venus to sample those clouds for evidence of life. Welcome back to Science Friday.
10: Thanks, Ira.
9: You know, when I list the conditions on Venus, life doesn't seem likely. The idea that life might exist in the clouds there, where does that come from and why are you hopeful about that?
10: Well, first, the way you listed what it's like in the Venus atmosphere, it doesn't sound too friendly to me either. So, yes. Well, when we think about what life requires, if we want to truly boil down to the fundamentals, there's just a few things. One is temperature, the right temperature for covalent bonds so complex molecules of the kind life needs to use can form. The second is energy. And of course, there's energy from the sun on Venus. And the third is a liquid environment, liquid so that chemical reactions can happen. So if you just boil it down to that, Venus does have what we require. And although the surface, as you pointed out, is so hot, hot enough to melt lead, just like here on Earth, if you hike up a mountain or go in an airplane, it gets colder and colder as you go above the surface. And the cloud layers with the liquid are the right temperature for life. And this is why over half a century ago, Carl Sagan first put out the idea, based on these fundamentals, that perhaps there could be life in the clouds of Venus.
9: How would that life form be? Would it be the kind of life we have here on Earth?
10: Well, at the very basics, first of all, if there is any life in the Venus clouds, it's incredibly primitive. We don't, have evidence for it, not yet anyway, but think about the most primitive type of single cell type of life possible. So first of all, it would be like that. Secondly, is it like Earth-like life? No, because our Earth life cannot survive in sulfuric acid. Specifically, our DNA is rapidly destroyed. So if there is life there, it's going to be incredibly primitive in the cloud particles, and it has to have a different biological makeup than Earth life.
9: Now, how would you know that life exists there?
10: Well, we don't know if life exists there. And this is the billion-dollar question that everyone has of how do we know if there's life anywhere? And at the moment, what scientists are doing is they draw a dividing line in chemistry. And on one side of the line are the kinds of basic molecules that nature provides, from photochemistry or from volcanoes or minerals or just chemicals that are just present. And on the other side of that line are incredibly complex molecules, so complex that we think only life could make the molecules. And therefore, one of the main ideas is if we can find complex molecules, we can infer the presence of life. The only problem is, where do you draw that line? And also that line keeps changing.
9: Is it possible to sort of experiment to create the kind of life you might see in those clouds?
10: Well, I would say yes and no. I mean, if you think about it, people are trying to create life on Earth in the lab, like life that may have arisen here on Earth first early on in water, and scientists still haven't been successful at that, although they've been successful in many separate areas in the formation and origin of life. So we can repeat those same experiments. Like, for example, here on Earth in the laboratory, people take lipids, like fats with heads, polar head groups, and they put those in water to try to form little compartments, vesicles. We can't say primitive cell membrane, but that's to get the idea, like little tiny spherical vesicles, because all of our life has compartments. So we can copy some of those ideas, and we can try to find materials that are stable in concentrated sulfuric acid, what the Venus clouds are made of, and we have done that.
9: Tell me about that. What do you mean you have done that?
10: Well, in this case, I'd like to give credit to Daniel Dzhdzhevich, who was the lead author on this work, part of Jack Szostak's group, and they took

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1: Naturally so, but they're so biased against the even hint of an idea that there could be life in concentrated sulfuric acid. People are very, very resistant to this.
2: Well, tell me how life could survive in concentrated sulfuric acid.
1: Well, we certainly don't have all the answers. So we're starting from something way simpler than life itself and just the biomolecular building blocks. So for example, we took our 20 biogenic amino acids and we have put those in concentrated sulfuric acid. And we found with one exception that all of them are stable. Some of them are chemically modified, but the rest are stable. And that's the kind of thing, if we talk about it in a scientific community, people will be like, well, that's interesting. That is astonishing. But how is that helpful? We need to think about amino acids joined together to form peptides. Then we can study peptides in concentrated sulfuric acid. And that's an ongoing project right now where we're definitely finding that, you know, although some of them break down, we are definitely finding variants that are stable.
2: Mm-hmm. What about the information carrying parts of life, the molecules like DNA or RNA, would they survive in those clouds?
1: Our DNA and RNA cannot survive in the clouds. You know, there's this really well-known experiment. People can Google it, sugar in concentrated sulfuric acid. If you put sugar in concentrated sulfuric acid, wow, it turns black, it gets really hot, and then this kind of snake of dried out carbon starts growing like above the edges of the container that you mixed everything in. So our DNA has sugar, our DNA cannot survive. But what I set out to do with my team is to come up with a DNA-like molecule. So not our DNA, but swapping out parts. Because I want to convince you, Ira, and the listeners and everybody that there may not be this kind of swapped out DNA, but it could be another kind, just to prove that complex information carrying molecules could be stable in concentrated sulfuric acid. Well, I'm really pleased to tell you that we have a milestone in this direction. And thanks to my colleague Anoush Petkowski, we have come up with a molecule that already existed. It's not called DNA, it's called PNA, which stands for peptide nucleic acid. And it's a synthetic molecule people use here on Earth. And PNA, we have shown that a single strand of PNA is stable at room temperature and concentrated sulfuric acid, actually up to about 50 degrees Celsius.
2: Is this the kind of thing you would be looking for in the clouds?
1: Well, it's tricky, right? Because if there are aliens out there and they want to find life on Earth, what are they going to look for? Like, there are so many variants that could be possible. And because we don't know how our DNA originated, we don't know which exact DNA-like molecule could be there. So the whole question of what to look for becomes really tricky.
2: We need to take a quick break, but we'll be back with more conversation with Sarah Seeger in just a minute. Stay with us.

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3: This is Science Friday. I'm Ira Flatow. We're talking with astrophysicist and planetary scientist Sarah Seeger about searching for life elsewhere in the universe, including on Venus. So you're proposing to go to the clouds of Venus, a mission to Venus called the Morning Star Mission, and to do what?
4: Well, we have a international consortium that I started and lead, and we call ourselves the Morning Star Missions to Venus. Missions, plural. And we envision a series of small focus missions, each building on the one before it, to search for signs of life and eventually life itself. So it won't be like initially we get there and yay, we found life. It's kind of a very long journey because we aim to find evidence for organic molecules. Then next we'd aim to find very specific complex organic molecules we're looking for. And if we get far enough along, the end goal in the future is a sample return so that we can bring some of the clouds back to Earth to look at them with our incredibly sophisticated techniques here on Earth.
3: So tell me how far along you are. What are the steps? Where do you find yourself now?
4: Well, right now we have a series of planned missions. And the first mission is called the Rocket Lab Mission to Venus. And we work in partnership with Rocket Lab. Right now, I have been responsible for the science team and the instrument, and our instrument is built. In parallel to this, Rocket Lab has built our entry vehicle. It's like a little capsule that will be dropped off in the Venus atmosphere. And this capsule, this is like a small, cheap mission. It's our first mission, largely privately funded, that will go to Venus. And this capsule will be dropped off in the atmosphere and will slow down due to its own drag and last for about 5 minutes in the clouds. And this capsule has a very special heat shield on it, supplied to us by NASA Ames, so that the capsule will not get destroyed as it races through the top part of the Venus atmosphere. In addition to that, there's a pressure vessel that is built that would go on the inside. So that's how far along we are. There's a lot of plans. A lot of other smaller things are getting in shape so that we'll be able to launch this first mission to Venus.
3: So you have the instrument, you have the capsule, you need the rocket now to get to Venus. How soon might that rocket be available?
4: Well, I just want you to know Rocket Lab has been an incredible partner and they've done an absolutely fantastic job. And when we first teamed up a bunch of years ago, we were slated to go on the Electron, that is Rocket Lab's amazingly reliable small capacity rocket. But for a variety of reasons, Rocket Lab has put us on the Neutron, their much higher capability rocket. And the Neutron, you can read all about it in the news. It is getting built right now. So we're waiting till the Neutron rocket is ready. And the Venus launch windows happen about every 18 months. So we and Rocket Lab is aiming to get the next window after Neutron is ready.
3: And that might be between now and 18 months from now?
4: I would say so, because one of the windows is the summer, and then the next window is about 18 months.
3: Mm-hmm. And the long-term goal of the flight, the big picture, is to continue with steps toward bringing a sample return from the clouds, correct?
4: Yes, Ira, and how amazing would that be if I bump into you again at an event and I'm like, Ira, here's a little gift, a little tiny sample of liquid clouds from Venus.
3: Yeah, and you're pretty confident this is going to happen.
4: Well, you have to understand that scientists like me have to be confident. Why would I wake up every day really early in the morning and get to work on this if I didn't believe it was possible?
3: But how do other scientists look at this? Do they think this is a pipe dream for you?
4: Other scientists do not think there's a possibility of life on Venus. And I do have a way to explain it to you. It's been an incredible journey. Well, every milestone we do in the lab, and some of this is my own team, some is with partners from other labs, the organic chemists out there and the people who review our papers, like let's say an editor at a high-profile journal,
3: right?
4: They will legit believe our result. They'll say, well, this result, it looks good. But even if it is true, this work is going to just dead end. So initially they would say, well, amino acids, you've shown those are stable, but it doesn't matter because peptides won't be stable. No, then we can say peptides are stable. Some peptides are stable. And they'll say, well, that doesn't really matter because you have to show they fold. And, you know, there'll come a time and maybe we can show that and people will keep complaining about the next thing that will dead end. But I'll tell you what, I already lived through all of this before for exoplanets. I lived through a time when people kept telling us the field was going to dead end. But if you work in the field and you're deep in the trenches and you see all the possibilities flourish, then you know it's possible. Like, I can't guarantee that the biomolecule complexity won't dead end in sulfuric acid, but everything so far shows it's a go, and we're going to keep following this and keep on doing it.
3: You know, what we hear most of the time from scientists is that people will ask them, and I've asked this question over and over again, what practical value does any of this have for us? And how do you answer that?
4: Yes, well, I've given this a lot of thought, actually. And I'm about to make a big move from my current job at MIT in the USA to Canada, to the University of Toronto. And Canada is really, really pushing people and encouraging everyone to think about that question. So one thing is that when we want to go to Venus to search for very specific organic molecules, complex organics, but a long list of them because we don't know what we're looking for, there are a number of miniature molecular sensors being developed in this area. We're developing one in my lab. Other ones like carbon nanotubes are out there. And we're taking all these and we're trying to accelerate their development and usage in terms of their robustness in the field. And a more complicated thing to explain is selectivity. Like, how do you know you found the molecule that you're right. targeting? Right. And these have a lot of different uses. You know, they can be used for chemical threat detection. They may have uses in agriculture and medicine and a lot of areas. So it is kind of rare, but it happens that in space science, we invent something or we build things like, you know, medical imaging. Even GPS came out of people experimenting with rockets. But I do see a path to making that more purposeful. These crazy questions we're asking in the search for life, in the origin of life on Earth, in exoplanets, in space science, we really have to push the envelope because we're going to extreme environments. We need more decimal places than we traditionally use here on Earth. So there is room for pushing the envelope in astrobiology and in science, but purposely finding and exploiting and executing the impactful relevance we could have in society.
3: You know, we've been talking for years. You've made such a reputation in exoplanets. This almost seems like a career shift for you, Sarah. Do you view it that way? Why you're changing directions? I'm not saying it's a less of a thing that you're working on, but I'm just wondering personally why the change in direction.
4: Yes, well, I have two reasons. One is a kind of more thoughtful reason, and one is the reality. Okay, so the thoughtful reason is that I love doing new things. I'm really comfortable pushing the envelope, inventing new things, starting new fields. And my original field of exoplanets, and specifically exoplanet atmospheres, got very mature. And there's a lot of amazing young people, and even now people not so young, doing a fantastic job there. And I try to not do things that other people can also do. So that's one reason. I do still work on exoplanets, but something happened, something pretty serious, actually, which gave me pause. And that is that myself and now a growing number of others, my whole heart is in wanting to find signs of life on other planets. But we had a little glitch. And this glitch is how sure can we be that we have found signs of life by way of a gas in an atmosphere that doesn't belong? Here on Earth, we have oxygen, which fills our atmosphere to 20% by volume. But without life, without plants and photosynthetic bacteria, we would have no oxygen. And, you know, astronomers first thought of this 100 years ago, that maybe we should look for oxygen on other planets. And they did. They looked on Venus and they looked in other places. And today we're there. We have the James Webb Space Telescope. The field that I founded, Exoplanet Atmospheres, is booming now, and there's thousands of people working on it. And just to make a very long story short, I was here at MIT making a list of all possible molecules that could be considered a sign of life, a biosignature gas on an exoplanet. And one of the molecules that jumped out as my favorite is called phosphine. It's a phosphorus atom tied to three hydrogen atoms, something that on Earth pretty much only exists because of life, us humans making it as pesticides or bacteria in oxygen-free environments. Well, another astronomer across the globe, Professor Jane Greaves, was also working on phosphine. Very unusual for two astronomers to be thinking about this molecule. And she was purposely trying to find signs of life on Venus by looking for this molecule, which has a signature at radio wavelengths, where she's an expert. Someone connected our two teams, and together with a large team led by Professor Jane Greaves, you may remember this, you may have talked about it on your show, but it was a report about 5 years ago of the detection of phosphine gas in the Venus atmosphere, which couldn't be produced by lightning, volcanoes, meteorites, or any way with known chemistry, thus leaving the possibility for life in the clouds. Do you remember that?
3: I do remember that. I remember, though, there was pushback against that discovery.
4: Lots of pushback. And this ended up very controversial for a number of good reasons. You know, the data is all public. Number one reason, is the signal real? People analyzed the data. Many groups did not recover the signal, although some groups did recover it. Second reason is, if the signal's real, is it attributed to the right gas, phosphine, or could it be another gas? Let's assume for a moment those are true, that the signal is real and that it is phosphine gas. Then the question where all the money is, question number three, is this gas made by life or is it made by some other chemical process? And I'll tell you what, those three questions, people strongly disagree on all three of those points. So let's now switch back to exoplanets. If we're going to fight over this about Venus, how much harder is it going to be for exoplanets? Exoplanets are very far away. They're not even a point of light, really. We see them crossing the face of the parent star, and we have to really, really dig deep in our data analysis methods. And, you know, we see a bunch of spectral features, and same thing, you know, any sign of life is probably going to be a tiny signal. And we'll be asking ourselves, is the signal real? And then we'll be arguing about that. And then we will ask, is it attributed to the right gas that we think it is? Or could it be one of many other gases? And even if we, as astronomers, all agree on those first two, how will we know whether it's made by life or whether it is coming out of the interior of the planet? Because we have no idea what's coming out of the interior. The point is that Venus is right next door. We have sent spacecraft to Venus. We can send more spacecraft to Venus. We have telescopes that can observe it in great detail. But exoplanets, we have almost no information about them, and it makes that problem many, many millions of times harder.
3: Mm-hmm. So do you think that what you discover on Venus might influence how we think about exoplanets?
4: I think so, and I think it has already. Because, and by the way, Ira, I want you to know I'm still working on exoplanets. I'm working really hard to understand all the kinds of planets out there and all the kinds of false positives that might get confused with future potential signs of life. Mm-hmm. But it does in two ways. One is, there's efforts to try to find an Earth twin eventually. But will they be Earth twins? Or could Venus twins be the most common thing out there? We don't know yet. Secondly, if we have two planets, Earth and Venus, that are similar in mass and size and interior composition, yet have such different outcomes at their surface, that begs the question, surely there are more planets that are even just as different from Earth and Venus as Venus and Earth are from each other. So yes, Venus and studying it definitely affects our perspective on exoplanets.
3: Mm-hmm. What would it take then to convince you and your peers that yes, there is life on an exoplanet?
4: Well, the reason I mentioned sample return from solar system planets was I think at least in our solar system, it's going to take us having a sample where we either see little things moving around or we are able to analyze the complex molecules in a complex tapestry that would make up any kind of cell wall. For exoplanets, I am still enthused about finding signs of life. But instead of our generation finding a definitive sign. I do think we'll find lots of things that we could attribute to life, but just not very certain about. And all of these potential biosignature gases will be candidates that will help fuel the next generation of telescopes. And what is that next generation? I certainly have my favorite, and it's going to sound way out there, maybe as crazy as finding signs of life in the Venus atmosphere. But my favorite is called the Solar Gravitational Lens Telescope. The idea is to send a telescope to 500 times the Earth sun distance. And when we figure out how to do that, that alone would take 20 years to get there, and use our sun as a gravitational lens, because mass bends space. And we'd have to also block out our sun. But if we chose the right exoplanet system and lined it up perfectly, we could see that background exoplanet magnified in light to like 100 billion times. And we could instead put 1,000 by 1,000 pixels across that planet.
3: Hmm.
4: So to be convinced, we're going to have to go to like the next paradigm of telescopes.
3: So that telescope would turn its gaze back on our sun, which would be blocked out. But we would see the gravitational lensing of the sun to use it as a telescope.
4: Yes, we would be using, essentially, the sun would be our lens. It would be a gravitational lens magnifying a background chosen planet of interest.
3: You really like to think big ideas, don't you?
4: I do. I do really like big ideas. I love the impossible.
3: And you're so excited about this Venus mission.
4: Well, I am. And it's, you know, when you get so-called bee in your bonnet, or you get obsessed with something and really fixated on things. That's almost the definition of being a scientist. And sometimes you can't explain why. You know, like, you don't ask a child, like, why did you learn how to walk? I mean, they just do. And so sometimes in science, we get fixated on something. It's part obsession, part inner voice, you know, part trusting your own judgment. And part of it is just the sheer thrill of the journey of exploration.
3: So if you're a betting woman, are you a betting woman?
4: I'm definitely a betting woman.
3: All right, give me some odds here.
4: Okay, well, my odds for life on Venus are 50-50.
3: Really, that high?
4: Mm-hmm. Yeah, 50-50. And it depends if you're a glass half full or glass half empty kind of person, but yes.
3: Mm-hmm. Well, we're all excited for your adventure here, and we're keeping our fingers crossed, and good luck.
4: Thank you. Thanks a lot, Ira.
3: You're welcome. Dr. Sarah Seeger, astrophysicist and professor of physics and planetary science at MIT. Thank you for taking time to be with us today. Oh, one thing before we go. A special Sci-Fi welcome shout-out to folks listening on KIOS in Omaha, Nebraska. 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
10: His family's farm is mostly corn and soybeans. He's also president of the North Dakota Soybean Growers Association.
11: An exhibit at a museum in Nuuk, Greenland's capital. 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
7: Becoming partly cloudy tonight with inland valley lows in the mid to maybe upper 50s. I'm David Fleming with this KVCR weather update. Mostly cloudy Saturday morning, then becoming partly cloudy. The highs in the mid to upper 80s, down to the low to mid 80s then on Sunday.
1: 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We're a public service of the San Bernardino Community College District, home of Crafton Hills College and San Bernardino Valley College. It's 11 o'clock.

0: What did ancient people do when they got sick or hurt? Neanderthals clue us in. I'm Ira Flatow, and this is Science Friday. What did ancient people do when they got sick or hurt? We go back to the age of Neanderthals.
1: Neanderthals were actually taking care of their teeth in ways dentists still do today.
0: Plus, we're going to unpack why prescription drugs are so expensive.
2: The measure of our pharmaceutical industry today is not how many lives I can save, it's how much wealth I can make.
0: Finally, how an environmental journalist is trying to discover a brand new animal species in the middle of Central Park. It's all coming up after the break, so stay with us.

0: Live from NPR News in New York City, I'm Dwahli Sykautow. Graham Plattner continues to make his pitch for U.S. Senate in Maine, hoping voters there will choose him to run against Susan Collins in November to ultimately unseat the Republican who has been a U.S. Senator for nearly three decades. But Maine's longest-serving member of Congress did not appear visibly worried, as Plattner has been the subject of fresh controversies involving allegations by two identified women in a New York Times article claiming they were physically abused by him during their relationships.
1: The allegations in the latest story are troubling, and I believe that Graham Plattner has a lot of questions to answer.
0: Plattner, the leading Democratic candidate in Maine's competitive Senate race, tells member station Maine Public Radio the latest allegations against him are, quote, not true. Palestinian authorities are expressing alarm over the Israeli parliament's decision to give tax breaks to residents of illegal settlements in the occupied West Bank. Noah Musla has more from Ramallah.
2: The new law gives residents of dozens of settlements tax breaks of several thousand dollars a year. Although it is illegal under international law, Israel is encouraging settlement on occupied Palestinian property. Palestinian Authority official Amir Oude told NPR the move was a step towards illegally annexing the West Bank. Earlier this year, the Israeli government extended controls over the territory and allowed Jewish Israelis to buy West Bank land directly. Attacks by Israeli settlers have also increased in an attempt to drive Palestinian families from the West Bank, according to a report by UN experts this week. The report cited a sharp rise in Palestinians killed and injured this year in settler attacks. For NPR News, I'm Noha Musleh in Ramallah.
0: Tech stocks stumbled Friday with a tech-heavy NASDAQ index falling more than 4%, and NPR's John Ruich reports.
3: The sell-off was triggered by concerns around the artificial intelligence investment boom, and companies linked to AI in one way or another led the way down, including chip stocks. NVIDIA, which makes the most popular microchips for AI, saw its share price drop 6%. Chipmaker AMD's shares fell nearly 11%, and Broadcom was off more than 7%, following a double-digit drop the day before. After its earnings outlook failed to impress investors. Other tech giants were also down on the day as investors sold their shares to lock in recent profits. Intel, Apple, Meta, Microsoft, Tesla, and Alphabet all dropped. All told, the NASDAQ's fall of 4.2% was its biggest drop in one day since April 2025. Still, the index is in positive territory over the past month, and it's up 33% from a year.
0: This is NPR. A startup company tested a small nuclear reactor in Idaho this week that could someday help humans live on the moon. The Department of Energy says it's the first of its kind to be turned on in the last four decades. The Mountain West News Bureau's Hannah Merzbach reports.
4: Tom Mancinelli with the company Antares says its microreactor could power lunar space missions and remote military bases.
5: Where the grid might not be as reliable and where it's difficult to bring the liquid fuel supply and the complexities of liquid fuel logistics.
4: A test model of Antares' microreactor went critical at the Idaho National Lab. That means the company safely controlled a nuclear fission reaction, but didn't produce any electricity. This is the first reactor in a U.S. Energy Department program to meet a July 4th deadline. The Fed's fast-tracked reactor licenses to usher in a, quote, nuclear renaissance, something some experts worry could result in mistakes. For NPR News, I'm Hannah Merzbach in Jackson, Wyoming.
0: The State Department announced today that the U.S. will commit an additional $38 million to try and control the latest Ebola outbreak in parts of Africa, which is said to have been detected in mid-May in parts of the Democratic Republic of Congo and later neighboring Uganda. This raises the Trump administration's response efforts to more than $200 million. The news comes as the CDC says new models project if the outbreak is not controlled, there could be as many as 20,000 global cases. This is NPR News.
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10: This is Science Friday. I'm Flora Lichtman. Later in the hour, going way back to the age of Neanderthals to explore the origin of medicine. Plus, a reporter's quest to discover new insect species in New York City. But first, Americans pay roughly three times as much for prescription meds compared to other wealthy and developed nations. It's an issue that cuts across party lines. Both the Biden and Trump administrations rolled out their own proposals to address this. But the problem persists. So why are our drugs so expensive? My next guest argues it's largely to do with how our patent systems work. If that sounds wonky, hang with us. It's actually really interesting, and Tahir Amin will tell you why. He has a really unique perspective because he's been on both sides of this issue. He's spent a decade as an intellectual property lawyer, helping corporations use patents to protect their bottom lines. Then he moved to India and saw firsthand how the global patent system hampered access to HIV drugs. And so he started an advocacy organization to make access to medicines more equitable. He lays it all out in a new book called Pharma Monopoly, The Battle for the Future of Medicines. Tahir, welcome to Science Friday.
11: Thank you, Flora. Thanks for having me.
10: Let's just step back for a second. So we have this patent system. What was the original intent of it?
11: So the patent system was created to incentivize invention. And so the incentive was you come up with a new novel invention, something that is not obvious to somebody in that field. Obviously, you invest some of your time and money into that. And then the system provides you with a limited time of exclusivity. So what you have now is a system where from a date of filing a patent, you get 20 years of exclusivity. The problem is today, pharmaceutical companies and other companies in different fields have worked out that I can actually have overlapping patents that extend that period of protection in order to keep competition out. And so this is
10: overlapping patents for the same drug?
11: So for example, yeah. So if I've come up with a invention for a compound that goes to make the actual product, the medicine, we call it the active ingredient, let's say. It gives the sort of curative effect or the therapeutic effect. And then what I do then is say, if I'm a company, I need to then get this drug into the body. So I'll come up with a formulation. And then I realize this drug can also be used on several different indications, different conditions. So for example, I know the mechanism of action of the molecule can be used to treat, let's say, inflammation. So I will test it on all the different types of inflammation. It's the same drug. But each time I get an FDA approval for each of those conditions, I get a separate patent. And this then adds on the layers. And then I can also formulate it so that when I launch the product with its first form, it might be an intravenous form. And then I can switch it to a injectable form. And that adds on new life to the patent. Now, the argument from the industry is, eventually the patent on the original form will run out so that competitors can use that. But the market is much more complicated than that because what companies do is they switch patients onto the new form. And so the clock restarts again and the monopoly restarts again. A great example of that is the cancer drug Keytruda, which is on the market, one of the best-selling drugs ever. And what Merck has done is they've now launched an injectable form of the drug. It's previously delivered in an IV form. So now they're trying to switch the whole market over to the injectable form before its patents run out. So then they've got a new level of protection around the injectable form, and then the clock restarts, and they've basically cannibalized any market that might exist for any competitor coming in.
10: Is there any limit to the number of patents that a company can attach to a single active ingredient?
11: There is a limit to the active ingredient that a company can apply for. So you'll get the original patent, which covers the active ingredient. But beyond that, there is no limit on the variations you can file patents for. There are an endless, there's a whole menu of variations you can apply patents for. And this is why companies can rack up anywhere up to 300, maybe even more patents filings on a particular drug. We found that with the GLP-1 drugs, for example, Ozempic, Wegovy, AbbVie's drug Humira had over 300 patent applications by our count at least.
10: And then the upshot is that this prevents cheaper generics from going to market, right?
11: Absolutely. What ends up playing out is companies, competitors have to then litigate through all these patents because inevitably it's going to become a litigation game. So think about it this way. It could cost a branded pharmaceutical company around about $30,000 to $40,000 to file and get a patent. It costs millions to litigate each one. And as a competitor, I basically say it's not worth my while trying to battle all the way through all these patents. And what ends up happening is companies settle. And usually with some kind of settlement, there's a delay when the competitor can enter because that's the agreement.
10: You know, the counter argument I've heard is that, you know, companies invest all this money to develop new drugs. What is your perspective on that argument?
11: So I think we often take as a given that it takes billions to develop a drug. That is a figure that has been thrown around for almost two decades now. But I would actually like to reframe that whole argument and saying, how can we know how much these drugs cost to develop when we have never seen the actual figures? These are non-transparent numbers. They live in a black box. It's a guarded commercial secret. And so really, I think we can say, yes, it does cost a lot of money because obviously testing, clinical trials and research will cost money. But is it the billions that we're often told that then justify all these practices that the industry then uses to be able to say charge high prices? We want more patents. We want more longer monopolies. No one knows how to make policy in this area when you're not actually seeing the evidence. We're taking the industry's word as gospel.
10: You know, I wanted to ask you about a specific anecdote that came up on the show very recently. I talked to a researcher who is studying how the shingles vaccine has been correlated with lower dementia risk. And he was like, and I hope someone listens to this because I can't get a clinical trial started because there's no financial incentive to do it because the shingles vaccine patent expired. Which seemed wild because of the number of people that are affected by dementia. Is this a representative story, and is there something to do about that?
11: That's a great example. I think a lot of diseases which are not profitable in the market or because there's no patent to basically allow a company to profit from it get left by the wayside. Interestingly, with the Ebola issue coming at the moment, we have a couple of vaccines in the marketplace, but back in 2014, when the first breakout happened, there was basically this monoclonal antibody, I believe, that was sitting on the shelf, and it only actually got utilized at the very last minute, and it wasn't utilized in the area in West Africa where it was needed. It was only when I think it was a Western doctor that contracted Ebola was flying to the US, and that's when it was used. And so really, there's a whole bunch of conditions which don't actually get sort of investment in because there's no market for these companies to make profits. And so that then begs the question, what kind of system do we have? And unless the companies can get a plethora of patents around it, they're not interested. So they're only interested in how do I make more money out of this?
10: Right, which is not necessarily how do I solve the biggest problem.
11: No, and that is the problem with the measure of our pharmaceutical industry today is not how many lives I can save, is how much wealth I can make for my shareholders, for dividends that I give back. That's what the CEOs are measured by in terms of their performance. Their CEOs, their salaries are measured by that. That's actually the measure of the pharmaceutical industry today. That's what they measure themselves by.
10: Great. Is there low-hanging fruit here in terms of changes we should make, in terms of solutions, like one patent per active ingredient? What do you think? Where do we start?
11: So that is a great suggestion. There are academics who've coined this one and done. You get one exclusivity. You have to remember, the patent is not the only exclusivity system in the game. When a drug gets approved, the FDA grants what is called a marketing exclusivity. So this idea that we need all these exclusivities to, you know, give the ROI that these companies need, we've actually over-incentivized them. And so basically, a one exclusivity system would be great. But I think we need to go further than that. We need to build public manufacturing systems that basically can provide a counterbalance to the private sector. They're never going to behave unless there's actually an alternative. And we need to start creating that alternative. And some of the things that have happened in California, for example, with CalRx, where there's public production of insulin. But how do we develop drugs through public channels from beginning to end? There's so many options on the table. It just needs political will to create an alternative system that would push back against the private stranglehold that we're in.
10: Do your old corporate, like intellectual property lawyer friends like to argue with you across the dinner table about this?
11: Oh yeah, no, actually what's interesting is I've sat with a lot of scientists at pharmaceutical companies, I've sat with a lot of lawyers, and many lawyers actually secretly, they'll never go on record, but secretly say actually that the system's a mess. So even the more reasonable corporate IP lawyer recognizes there are fundamental problems. And then you speak to scientists. I mean, I have scientists on my team who've worked in the industry for over 40 years who say a lot of the stuff that we grant patents for, they're not novel, they're not new. But what we've done is the policies that we've created over the last 40, 50 years, we've shrouded it all in this very broad term of innovation. And innovation can mean anything. And this is where I think the integrity of the patent system has totally been diluted. Because of innovation policies in order to drive more products. More products does not mean new science. It's very two different things. But we've been caught up in this cultural aspects of innovation that drives everything today. And we don't question it. The moment you question innovation, you're kind of like a pariah.
10: Tahir Amin is the co-author of Pharma Monopoly, The Battle for the Future of Medicines, and a co-founder and CEO of IMAC, Initiatives for Medicine Access and Knowledge. Thank you for being here today.
11: Thank you. Appreciate it.
10: We have to take a quick break, but when we come back, what did ancient humans do when they broke a bone? The evolution of medicine. Don't go away. This is Science Friday from WNYC Studios.
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10: This is Science Friday. I'm Flora Lichtman. If you try to look up where medicine originated or the earliest medical interventions, you'll probably find yourself reading about ancient Greece or Egypt or Mesopotamia. But what about before that? Like way before that? How did early humans treat disease or cope with injuries? What did a Neanderthal do if she broke a rib or needed a root canal? Was there prehistoric healthcare? Today, we're digging into those questions and what these medical interventions tell us about our ancient relatives and how the practice of medicine evolved. Here to field all things medical is Dr. Penny Spikens. She studies the origins of medicine and healthcare at York University in England. And if you're going to talk about ailments, you cannot sleep on teeth. So for our dental needs, we have Dr. Laura Weirich, who studies ancient oral microbiomes at Penn State University. Welcome to Science Friday.
16: Thanks so much for having us.
17: Yeah, thank you. It's brilliant to be here.
10: Penny, what's the oldest evidence of medical care?
16: Oh, that's a fantastic question. Well, I think it depends how you define medical care, because actually, we might not be the only species that have medical care if you're quite broad about your definition. Because when we look at our sort of cousins, chimpanzees, our nearest living cousins, chimpanzees, with whom we share a common ancestor sort of 7 to 8 million years ago, they have some practices that we might begin to call medical care. That is, like, you know, if they've got internal parasites, they can pick some really, really sort of spiky leaves to eat deliberately to kind of flush out those internal parasites. And they can also use leaves to kind of as wound dressings, not just on themselves, but on other chimps. So it may be that actually when you say how far back does it go, it's like, ooh, could be more than 7 to 8 million years, really.
10: Well, it's always the question is more complicated than it seems, it sounds like. Well, let's talk about our human ancestors. What kind of practices do we see and when do they appear?
16: Well, some of our best early evidence comes from about 1.7, 1.8 million years ago. And that's when we see, you know, Homo gaster in Kenya, KMNER 1813. She'd had hypervitaminosis. Now, we didn't quite know how she got that, but she was really, you know, she was in a lot of pain, probably unconscious for various periods, for several weeks, perhaps even months. And she couldn't possibly have survived that long without others helping her. So I think we can really take back some of those examples to at least 1.5 million years ago, perhaps 2 million years ago, which actually is really early when we think about our evolutionary past. That's when we first start to say this is what we call human, you know, members of the genus Homo. And it begins to make us think, doesn't it, that perhaps it's actually quite critical to how we evolved. Perhaps caring for others wasn't just a side thing. It might have been really important to perhaps even what made us successful if it goes back that early.
10: Wow. Laura, what about dental care?
18: I think the teeth tell a very similar story as well. You know, I think a lot of our visions of ancient teeth are of everybody having cavities in every tooth, right? And having, you know, gangly, horrible teeth. And Neanderthals actually have beautiful teeth. Like, I wish I had teeth as good as a Neanderthal for the most part. They have amazing oral health. And, you know, it tells you something about the health of their diet, right? And their foraging and what they're going through and what they're eating.
10: That's amazing.
18: Yeah.
10: Their teeth were great, because I think of teeth as such a liability.
18: Yeah, exactly. They can be, totally. But when you have great oral health, you know, they're something that really help you and benefit you. They're tools, you know, you carry around with your body. Our work really shows that Neanderthals had very different types of microorganisms in their mouths. And so they weren't probably able to get tooth decay and able to get gum disease in the same way that modern humans are. But they also show, you know, that their diet probably wasn't providing the carbohydrates and the sugars that usually are used to produce acid in the mouth, which is what chews holes in your enamel and causes tooth decay. So really, it's a combination, right? They don't have the bad bacteria that evolve later on when we start farming. And they also have really great, you know, sort of healthy diets, right? Probably lots more leafy greens and protein than what the average person's eating today.
10: I just saw this new study about the oldest root canal in a Neanderthal. Did you see this?
18: Yeah, there was a really exciting new paper that showed that maybe Neanderthals were actually taking care of their teeth in ways dentists still do today. So actually creating, you know, small tools enough to drill down into the top of a tooth where you have tooth decay and you have a lot of pain. It probably would have been an enormously painful process to give yourself, you know, effectively a root canal.
10: With like a tree branch? What was the tool like?
18: They think it was probably made out of jasper. So, you know, like a hard rock-like substance, right, that you could sharpen and kind of whittle down, right, to be a little bit of a drill that you would have massaged between your fingers and rotated back and forth to get it to drill down through that sort of enamel and release that pain, right? The researchers also estimate it would have taken somewhere between like 30 and 40 minutes to drill these holes, right? And so it's not just a quick, you know, mechanical drill that's a bzz, bzz in your mouth. this is something where someone's probably holding you down and the other person is probably, you know, needling back and forth with this rock tool in your tooth to release that pain and pressure. So, you know, who knows if they were able to find some, you know, plants that helped with that pain resolution after it. I sure hope so.
10: I feel like we're giving people nightmares already in this segment. We talk about DIY medical, DIY dental drills.
18: Yeah.
10: I mean, Penny, what about, you know, Laura brought up Neanderthals. What do we see in Neanderthal medical care? Like, what's in their doctor bag?
16: It's actually surprised. I mean, I'm surprised by how much we see. I probably shouldn't be, should I? But I am quite surprised by what keeps coming up. We know that there's that basis of desire to care for each other. I mean, if we look at the whole spread of Neanderthals, kind of like 70, 80% at least of them have had an injury that's healed. And so a lot of those have probably only healed because other people have looked after them. I mean, our best example of that is Shanadar 1, but there are quite a lot of other examples, actually. Shanadar 1 is this man who, when he was a late teenager, suffered a whole series of debilitating injuries. So he ended up blind in his left eye, probably deaf, with one arm that was either sort of completely lost part of it or was amputated, and one withered leg. So when we put that together, that's someone with quite high needs, even in our society, and lived for at least a decade and probably maybe 15 years. And a lot of Neanderthals seem to have these patterns. La Chapelle aux Saints had like osteoarthritis in their lower spine, really quite severely, probably looked after for several months. So there's this big pattern of provisioning and care and looking after individuals that end up ill or injured. But then we ask, okay, so as you're saying, well, what was their medical abilities? So, you know, if we look at the El Cedron Neanderthals and we look at the dental calculus, you can see remains of things like yarrow and chamomile and they're kind of like kind of calming agents. There's even painkillers and antibiotics in one of the individuals. So they're really very fine tuned to their kind of how they can use herbs and plants in ways that we would see as quite medicinal. We know for one thing, they must have had assisted childbirths because we know from the shape of the Neanderthal pelvic canal that babies were born having to twist as they come out the pelvic canal, like with us. So they're very likely to have had assisted childbirth. How they managed that, we don't know, but it seems quite likely.
10: Should we be thinking like an OB? Penny? Like an OB or a midwife?
16: Well, that's interesting, isn't it? Because when we start to talk about medicine, we've got this evidence for kind of medical things. But what we don't know is, was there a specialist? Was there a medical specialist? But these are really small groups. So, you know, we don't know for certain, but, you know, maybe there's sort of 12 to 15 in a group. It just doesn't seem possible that they would have had a specialist medical person. It may have been some people who are a bit more specialized than others, but it's probably a knowledge that's just passed on culturally. This particular, you know, flower or bark can heal pain. This particular thing has antimicrobial properties. And they probably just experimented and learned over thousands of years. But I'm surprised by the range of medical abilities they seem to have picked up, developed, and passed on.
10: Laura, I know teeth are your jam. I mean, tell us more about what ancient teeth reveal about what medicines were used or what medical care was available.
18: Yeah, absolutely. From our perspective, teeth are not just teeth. They're also all of the bacteria and viruses and fungi that are living on the outside of them. And, you know, those microorganisms bind together and form a film that grows on your teeth, you know, and you'll feel it yourself. If you ever drink a sugary drink, you kind of feel that grossness, you know, dental plaque, that is a film. That is a microbial biofilm. The really awesome thing about that, though, is it calcifies at night when you sleep, and it turns into this rock-hard matrix, locking all those bacteria, as well as anything else that might be in the local environment, in it, in place. So if you don't have modern dentistry, it never gets removed. So, you know, Neanderthals and very ancient humans would have had this dental plaque, which when it's calcified, we call it dental calculus, and it would have built up over their entire lifetime. We also study all these really healthy microbes in your body called the microbiome, and many of those live on your teeth, and those are directly linked to chronic disease development. So now for the first time, we can look at Neanderthals' teeth and not just know about, you know, whether or not they had cavities or tooth decay, but we might know something about whether or not they suffered from a chronic disease, or, you know, someday we might be able to tell whether or not they had mental health disorders, or, you know, whether or not they had, you know, aches in their bones that would be directly attributable to these microbes that live in their mouths. So we're really excited about, you know, looking at what all of these little bits and pieces stuck between your teeth can tell you, you know, about somebody and what ancestors can tell us from long ago based on what was stuck between their teeth.
10: I can't believe fossil plaque is like revealing all the secrets. It's amazing. Do we find evidence of actual medicines in ancient teeth?
18: Absolutely. So one of the amazing things about the Alcedar Neanderthals that Penny mentioned earlier was that we had the ability to study the dental calculus that was on some of their teeth. And one of those individuals had quite a big abscess. They would have been in a lot of pain. You know, if you've ever had sort of tooth pain, you know exactly what that Neanderthal was feeling. And in that particular individual, we were able to find DNA that wasn't just from the microbes or the bacteria in his mouth, but also from probably what we think was medicine that was being used to treat that abscess. And so we found things that associated with tree bark that would have had, you know, these properties of pain killing. We also found molds, things like penicillium, which have antibacterial properties, which probably were trying to sort of kill that infection. Now, it's unlikely for things that quickly pass through your mouth to get, you know, stopped and incorporated in dental calculus. So we actually think it's much more likely that there was maybe a, you know, a pulp or some sort of bolus that might have been put, you know, in the mouth near that tooth, really sat there to hopefully, you know, reduce the pain and sort of treat that abscess. And so, you know, it just speaks to their incredible intelligence, I think, and their ability to read the world around them and bring in, you know, plants and care for someone who's suffering and struggling in a medical context.
10: As always, we got a PSA, stop underestimating Neanderthals.
18: Yes, absolutely.
16: So true.
18: I think, yeah, if there's one thing people take away from today, it's that Neanderthals are not that, you know, club-toting, grunting, caveman-type mentality, right? That was the picture of them that was drawn using, you know, really the first Neanderthal who's arthritic and probably was hunched over, but it's not because that was a representation of the species. It's because that person was, you know, in a lot of pain and very elderly, right? And so our narrative today, you know, is really being reshaped as we speak, as new science comes out, to speak to Neanderthals' intelligence, to speak to their ability to care and to interact with their environments and to learn and to really, you know, from my perspective, integrate within human society when anatomically modern humans, you know, showed up.
10: Yeah, Penny, let's take a step back and

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1: Was probably holding them. Somebody else was encouraging that this would happen. There's a kind of all sorts of social support afterwards for looking after them until they felt a little bit better. I mean, to be able to stand back and think this is going to hurt more in order to make it hurt less in the future. And that's quite, of itself shows a lot of intelligence. And it fits into a much bigger picture of a people that were genuinely caring for each other and integrating that capacity to care with intellect in ways that's probably quite unique to us, isn't it? It's quite unique to humanity to be able to integrate our emotional capacity to care with the intellect to kind of bring it out, bring it forward and be able to help people in a really thoughtful way. So, it's fascinating, I think.
2: Does tracking these injuries also tell us sort of what life was like for Neanderthals or early humans? You know, the fact that our ancestors are getting injured so much, you know, what does that tell us about what their day-to-day was like?
1: Well, it's not necessarily an easy life, is it? I mean, they are at risk of being injured, and we know there are all sorts of predators around as well, and there are various Neanderthals that have actually, been quite possibly killed or certainly hurt by predators, and they're taking on quite risky hunting behaviors. So life isn't necessarily easy in those terms, but we really do get that sense that they've got each other's backs as well. And that's really interesting to see. This is not, we kind of imagine both ourselves and our evolutionary past as a time of kind of like invulnerability, independence. And we have this kind of like, I don't know, particularly today, we have this idea of this paleo fantasy that, back in our past, we were like really strong, really independent, really invulnerable, and really competitive. And actually, when we look
2: eating
1: at the archaeological
2: record,
1: eating a high protein diet, obviously big and muscly, and when we look at the archaeological record, what we see is a set of people who were vulnerable individually. They needed other people to help them. They needed social support. But together as a group, they were really strong. And that's so different from our image, isn't it? So different from each individual person's going to be completely competitive and fine. It's really not true. And there's a real message there, I think, about, do you know what? We're quite vulnerable. We need other people. We're not naturally competitive. We're not naturally hard and tough. But together we can make things work. And you really see that with Neanderthals.
2: This was so fascinating. Professor Penny Spikens is an archaeologist at the University of York, and Professor Laura Weyrich is a microbiologist at Penn State. Thank you both for joining me.
1: Thank you so much, Flora. That was fascinating.
3: Thanks so much for having us. I really appreciate it.
2: After the break, a roundup of recent environmental news and the search for a new species of bug in NYC. Don't go away. 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
4: This is Science Friday. I'm Ira Flatow. Last month, an international team of researchers walked back its worst-case emission scenario for climate change, which forecast a whopping temperature rise of 4 degrees Celsius, 8 degrees Fahrenheit by the end of the century. Seems like good news, right? That we're not going in the wrong direction. But the revision came after years of criticism from climate scientists and even led to President Trump weighing in on the change. Here to break down the course correction and controversy is senior environmental correspondent for Vox, Benji Jones, who's also bringing us other updates in environmental news, including a special project of his own. Welcome back, Benji.
5: Hey, thanks for having me.
4: Nice to have you. Let's start off with what exactly this worst case scenario was. Why was it proposed? Fill us in, please.
5: Yes. So the scenario is called RCP 8.5, and it essentially envisions a worst case scenario for rising greenhouse gas emissions. So basically unabated emissions. So we're talking about increases in coal use, increases in oil and gas, increases in combustion engines. And so under this scenario, we're seeing not only a massive rise in emissions, but also a massive increase in warming, as you mentioned. And it's sort of like the most catastrophic view of climate change that has spawned a lot of like scary headlines about what the future might look like. So the good news is that it doesn't seem like we are on that path anymore. But there's an important caveat, which is that we are still targeting pretty extreme climate change that's going to have dire effects on the planet.
4: Mm-hmm. And why were some scientists not on board with this?
5: So when you think about climate modeling, you want to look at a range of different scenarios because there's so much uncertainty. There's uncertainty in terms of what policies different countries are going to implement. There's uncertainty about the expense of technologies, clean energy technologies, which can help push us away from carbon-based fuel. So all of this uncertainty means that you want to actually model different scenarios of what might happen, especially when it means that we need to be preparing for different scenarios. It's smart to prepare for the worst-case scenario. The reason that scientists decided to retire RCP 8.5 is because it was really based on what have become implausible scenarios in terms of the kinds of fuels that we're using. So coal use is declining. Renewable energy is now overtaking coal use globally. We're not seeing the worst case scenario for cars. There's been a rise in electric vehicles, for example. And that RCP 8.5 envisioned a world in which we're even using like coal-based fuels for cars. That is not on the table really anymore. And so the good news again, and so really the change, the reason that they're retiring RCP 8.5 is that we have seen actual climate progress across the world in terms of the use of renewables.
4: Mm-hmm. Benji, how did President Trump get involved with this?
5: Yeah, so after this team of researchers published their updated emissions forecasts, Trump took to Truth Social and essentially used this revision, this retirement of RCP 8.5, to suggest that this alarm about climate change is totally overblown and untrue. Of course, Donald Trump has called climate change a hoax in the past. And that's sort of the downside, too, of this news. It's really hard to just see the nuance in this. We're talking about a tapering off of the worst case scenario, but we're still talking about a bad outcome if emissions continue on track as they are. So using this as evidence that we're out of the woods, using this as evidence that climate science and climate alarmism is bad, is not really accurate here.
4: All right, let's move on to some other stories. Like new stats released on one of the deadliest animals to humans in the world, snakes. Why snakes?
5: Yeah, so, I mean, it's easy to think that the most dangerous animals are things like sharks or wolves or bears, these things that really have a lot of fear associated with them in pop culture. But in reality, one of the deadliest animals, as you mentioned, is snakes. They kill about 100,000 people a year, which is more than almost all other animals except for mosquitoes. And the reason for that is that we don't have a great solution to snake bites. So individual snakes require individual antivenoms to reverse the impacts to avoid death, and they often require cold storage, and people who get bit by snakes are often in rural areas far from hospitals, and so the snake problem is pretty severe.
4: And is it getting worse? I mean, what's happening?
5: So I think what's clear is that data on snake bites is getting better. So for example, India has started reporting much, much higher numbers of snake bites annually. And actually, of the 100,000 snake bite deaths in 2023, more than half of those occurred in India. So we're seeing better reporting of snake-related deaths. And the reason that India has seen such high number of snake deaths is because it has a large rural agricultural population. Farms attract rodents, rodents attract snakes. And often these folks don't have access to great healthcare. They might sleep on the ground, so they're more exposed to snakes. So it really is specific to different places.
4: Okay, your next story takes us from snakes to birds. I know we are all too familiar with seagulls stealing our lunch at the beach, but I understand there's new research about burglary between birds.
5: Oh, all right. I love this story. So there's new research on a group of birds called honey creepers in Hawaii. These are these iconic birds. They often have these curved bills used for getting nectar out of tube flowers. And researchers documented something called nest kleptoparasitism in three species of these birds. And what that means is that these birds are, instead of finding their own materials to build their nests, they're stealing twigs and moss from other birds' nests to build their nests. So yes, this is straight up rude bird burglary.
4: And I would imagine this has got to be relatively common, right? It's a good strategy if you don't have to work so hard.
5: Yeah, so the researchers monitored a little over 200 honeycreeper nests and found 39 instances of theft. And yeah, from the one hand, it makes a lot of sense. It's easier to just use existing materials than to find your own. But there are some potential trade-offs here. For example, there might be parasites associated with abandoned bird nests, so you might end up bringing parasites into your own nest. So there might be interesting benefits and costs here. But yeah, it's funny to think about birds just being like, I'm not going to put in the work, I'm going to take yours. It's very, very rude.
4: Well, you know, I would think if this is such a good strategy, it might be widespread with other birds. Do we know?
5: So we sort of do anecdotally. Over 40 species of songbirds have been reported to be stealing nest materials from one another. But this study that just came out in the American Naturalist was, to my knowledge, the first documented instance of this.
4: All right. You have a story here about another relationship between different species. I'm talking about elephants and dung beetles. How could they be related?
5: So, well, dung beetles famously love dung, and it turns out they actually are quite discerning, and they prefer some dung over other dung. And there's new research showing that dung beetles really prefer elephant dung, partly because elephants produce so much of it. It's also very nutrient-rich. And what this study did is they looked at what would happen if you removed elephants from the landscape. So if elephants go extinct, what does that mean for dung beetles? And the results are pretty incredible. So researchers excluded elephants from the landscapes, and then they looked at what happened to dung beetles, and they found that there were 2/3 fewer dung beetles and 1/4 fewer beetle species. And so what this shows is something called coextinction. So if you lose elephants, you lose dung beetles, because dung beetles really love elephant dung. And this is important because dung beetles are super useful on the landscape. They eat dung, they lay their eggs in it, and in that process, they help bury and decompose animal poo. They help disperse seeds. I mean, I love thinking about these little beetles rolling balls of poop, and they're literally burying seeds. So they're like squirrels, they're nature's planters. So we don't want to lose dung beetles. And now we know from this research that if we lose elephants, we can lose dung beetles.
4: And speaking of insects, I heard that you just started a quest to discover a new insect species. What's going on? Why insects? How do you do this?
5: Okay, so Over the last few years, one of the topics I've been reporting on is species discovery. And what I've learned through this is that so much of life is still unknown. So like as much as 90% of all animal species globally are still undescribed, which means there's an opportunity still to discover something new. And that's especially true in the realm of insects. So there are these insect groups like flies and certain kinds of wasps in which the bulk of species are totally unknown to science. And I got this idea thanks to a conversation with this fly researcher named Emily Hartop to try to find something new in New York City, which seems crazy because it's like the most explored place in the world. But because some of these insect groups are still so unknown, even if you're in the middle of Central Park or Prospect Park, you can still find a new species of, say, fly. And so what I'm doing is I have set up with a bunch of partners a big bug trap in Brooklyn's Prospect Park and also in Central Park. And over the summer, we'll be collecting as many small flying insects as possible and then essentially sending them to a lab and sending them to taxonomists to try to figure out if what we found is new. And one of the researchers I'm working with did a similar experiment in LA, and they found over 40 species of flies, new species. And so we feel pretty confident that we will find something new in New York. And I really just want to use that to showcase how unknown the world still is, which I think is exciting. I think that's like inspiring to know that there's so much out there that we can still discover and hopefully learn from.
4: You think we can set up a competition between cities around the country? How many new species they can discover in their backyard?
5: Dude, I'm totally game. I'm totally game for this. And honestly, I just want to say, like, this is not hard to do. Like, our bug traps, well, I should say it shouldn't be hard. I struggled to set up this trap myself. It's essentially like just putting out a big tent, and it's a passive trap. So it does the collection on its own. You just have to leave it open. And it's so it's very simple. It's been used for 100 years. They're called malaise traps, and really anyone can do it. And there is actually a global effort called Bioscan to try to sample life all around the world to discover new things. So if you want to get involved, you can totally set up your own trap and start discovering stuff.
4: All right. So when do you think this will be over? When can we have you back on to tell us if you found something new?
5: I hope soon. So we will start sending our samples out in a couple weeks. And at that point, a lab called the Center for Biodiversity Genomics will start analyzing DNA of the specimens that we collect. And we're hoping by, like, say, midsummer, we will have some idea of whether what we have is new. At that point, it needs to go through the formal, like, description process if it is new, which could take time. But we should have some sense of newness by, let's say, July or August. So I'll definitely be back to tell you about it.
4: Well, I want to thank you for taking time to be with us, and I hope you will, and we'll look forward to it. Best of luck, Benji.
5: Thank you. Thank you for having me.
4: Benji Jones, Senior Environmental Correspondent at Vox. And if you want the house tour of Benji's bug trap, head to our Instagram, at SciFry.
6: 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And we kind of ragged on it a little bit.
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6: 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Well, team washing machine rung us out. 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
10: That jingle is based on the beginning of the fourth movement of Schubert's Trout Quintet.
11: It is a song called The Trout. 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
12: Far from being irritating, it puts a little worm in your ear, and you go away from it happily humming Die Forelle by Franz Schubert.
6: Okay, To make things right with all you Schubert stans, we are taking the next few minutes to appreciate the Trout with someone who has made a living appreciating Schubert and other 19th century classical music. Here with us is L. Michael Griffel, a longtime music history teacher and former chair of the Music History Department at the Juilliard School and an expert in 19th century classical music. Michael, thank you for being here. And I feel like I need to start by apologizing. I'm sorry for what we did.
13: Well, it's a pleasure to be here. And what you did, it was a harmless bit of ignorance. But who can blame you? How many people would know the things you know about science?
6: That's very, very kind. Okay, but tell me a little bit about this piece and what it meant to Schubert.
13: Well, Schubert was a prodigious writer of art songs, known as Lieder in German, writing about 600 or so of them. And he did this even when he was a very, very young man. Some of his most famous songs come from the time when he's 15, 16, 17 years old. And he set this song by a poet called Schubart. That's just a coincidence. And in Schubart's poem, the story is about a fish, the harmless little animal who is jumping up and down and enjoying the brook water and just having fun.
14: In einem Bächlein hell, da schoss ihn vorein, die launische Forelle vorüber wie ein Pfeil.
13: And here comes this man who wants to catch the fish and can't very easily. So the fisherman muddies up the water. Oh, and then the poor little fish can't have any more fun and gets caught.
6: Was this song a banger in the 1800s? Like, is this, you know, the equivalent of the top of the Billboard Hot 100 for people back then?
13: Yeah, this was a big hit back then, and so it mattered a lot to him. And in the summer of 1819, with the song having already become very popular, a businessman commissioned Schubert to write a quintet, and the fourth movement uses the song melody as its basis. And it's interesting to know that among all of Schubert's chamber music, which includes magnificent works, heavenly works, the Trout Quintet was, is, and I think will continue to be the most beloved by the general population. That's probably why so many were upset. Although I think Schubert would have been delighted that even a washing machine is happy to tell us that the clothing is ready or the dishes are ready, and they tell it by using a Schubert song. Schubert, by the way, wrote these 600 songs and legions of instrumental pieces all by the age of 31. He passed away at the age of 31, which is incredible.
6: Wow.
13: Incredible. With more than 1,000 pieces composed.
6: Wow. L. Michael Griffel, the former chair of the Music History Department at the Juilliard School. Thank you so much for coming on the show today. It has been really a treat to swim in these waters with you.
13: Well, it's a great pleasure to be with you. Thank you so much for having me.
6: That is about all the time that we have for today. If you have a gripe, the listener line's always open. 877-4-SCIFRI is our number. Have a great weekend. I'm Flora Lichtman.
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1: 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Becoming partly cloudy tonight with inland valley lows in the mid to maybe upper 50s. I'm David Fleming with this KVCR weather update. Mostly cloudy Saturday morning, then becoming partly cloudy. The highs in the mid to upper 80s, down to the low to mid 80s then on Sunday.
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23: BBC World Service, it's 7 hours GMT. This is Weekend with Krupa Pardi. Coming up, Hezbollah rejects the renewed ceasefire agreed by Israel and Lebanon. We go live to Lebanon. Astronauts return to the International Space Station after sheltering during an attempt to repair an air leak and behaving badly in theatres after Rosamund Pike called somebody out for texting during her performance. Actor Juliet Stevenson tells us how it can ruin the magic of theatre.
24: If I had my way, I'd be brutal and I would put in some sort of electronic jamming device so that, you know, phones just didn't work inside auditoria. And I think it's part of a bigger problem, really, is increasingly theatre audiences are behaving as though they're watching a screen.
23: And my guests this morning, Laurel Rapp from Chatham House and Peter Frankopan from Oxford University. Stay with us. That's all here on Weekend.
25: Live from NPR News in New York City, I'm Dwahli Saikautau. The U.S. military says Iran launched ballistic missiles and drones toward the Strait of Hormuz and Gulf Arab allies. In response, Central Command says U.S. forces intercepted at least 6 of 7 missiles, saying the attack drones posed an immediate threat to regional maritime traffic. Iran's Islamic Revolutionary Guard claims it attacked, quote, enemy bases in the region, apparently hitting them with aerospace missiles. President Trump says he wants new acting director of national intelligence, Bill Pulte, to cut the office.
26: I wouldn't mind ever this. Way too high for way too long. Yeah, I wouldn't mind. If he cut, I wouldn't mind that.
25: That's the president speaking on board Air Force One earlier while traveling to Wisconsin for an agricultural visit. A new Marquette poll finds that the public is evenly divided as to whether the Supreme Court justices are motivated by law or politics, with a small majority believing that the answer is politics. But as NPR's Nina Totenberg reports, the numbers on term limits indicate that the court has a problem.
27: The results of the poll show that the public is split 50-50 on whether Congress should enlarge the court, something it could do with legislation only. But when asked how they feel about term limits for justices, 79% approved and only 21% were opposed. Indeed, fixed terms drew strong support from Republicans, Democrats, and independents. But imposing fixed terms would likely take a constitutional amendment. The Marquette poll also showed 55% of those surveyed said the Justice Department has filed unjustified criminal cases against Trump opponents. Interestingly, the numbers are roughly the same for Democrats, Republicans, and independents on this question. Nina Totenberg, NPR News, Washington.
25: It was an ugly day on Wall Street as AI stocks fell sharply amid fears the Federal Reserve may eventually have to raise interest rates. NPR's Rafael Nam reports.
0: You would think that when the U.S. government reports the economy added about 170,000 jobs, as it happened this morning, people would cheer. But for investors, the problem is that a strong jobs report means the Fed could now turn its full attention to controlling surging inflation. Traditionally, policymakers have been more willing to raise interest rates when they believe the labor market is robust. Among the big decliners were AI stocks. They've been doing really well, so investors used the chance to cash in some profits. As a result, the tech-heavy Nasdaq was particularly hit, plunging more than 4%, its worst day of the year.
25: This is NPR News. For the first time in more than half a century, the New York Knicks may have a chance to win the NBA champions. The Knicks now have 13 straight wins, beating the San Antonio Spurs 105-104. The Chicago Bears appears poised to cross state lines into Indiana, the team's board of directors voting to move forward with plans to build a new stadium in Hammond. From member station WBEZ, Noah Jennings reports it's a potential conclusion to a years-long saga.
2: The Indiana State House passed legislation earlier this year that would allow the Bears to keep all revenue generated by a new, publicly owned stadium. That put pressure on Illinois, but the State House broke for the summer without passing any bills that would entice the Bears to stay. Bears President Kevin Warren previously said the ability to negotiate the property taxes on a new facility was all they needed to stay in Illinois.
3: And all we need is property tax certainty. And we're not trying to avoid paying taxes. We absolutely will pay taxes, but we want to just have certainty.
2: Chicago Mayor Brandon Johnson is pumping the brakes on the news, saying in a statement that the vote does not indicate this is a done deal. For NPR News, I'm Noah Jennings in Chicago.
25: Ukraine's president says Russian leader Vladimir Putin, quote, simply does not want to end the war. Volodymyr Zelensky's comments were made in his evening radio address to the nation following his open letter inviting Putin to a face-to-face meeting in an attempt to negotiate a full ceasefire. Putin said he saw no point in meeting with Zelensky and suggested Zelensky travel to Moscow for peace talks. This is NPR News.
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23: It's 7:06 GMT. Hello. A very warm welcome to Weekend from the BBC World Service. I'm Krupa Party, and you join me for this final hour of Weekend with my guest, Laurel Rapp, Director of the US and North America Program at Chatham House, and Peter Frankopan, Professor of Global History at the University of Oxford. And so far on the program, we have spoken about the conflicts in Gaza, in Iran, and also in Ukraine. We're now going to turn to Lebanon. The UN on Friday said it was doubling the amount of money it says it needs to help Lebanon meet surging humanitarian needs as the war enters its fourth month there. Despite President Trump's claims that he spoke with Hezbollah, the group has rejected the terms of a US-backed ceasefire between Israel and Lebanon. In a statement, the group said negotiations had been futile and humiliating for Lebanon and rejected categorically by broad segments of the Lebanese people. It comes after Israel and Lebanon announced a renewal of their fragile ceasefire with the creation of pilot security zones inside Lebanon, in which Hezbollah operatives would be banned following talks in Washington this week. So, has some progress finally been made? Ghazan Salami is Lebanon's Minister of Culture, and he joins me now from Beirut. Thank you for your time, sir. Do you consider the outcomes in Washington positive developments? What is your assessment?
5: Well, it was an agreement that was snatched at the very last moment after 2 days of negotiations. It is a complex agreement where there is a ceasefire, but not complete one. There is a withdrawal, but not necessarily a reciprocal one. And there is this idea, new idea, I think, thrown at the table by the American mediator of a pilot zone where a double withdrawal of Hezbollah fighters and Israeli army would take place. I believe that this is a step forward, but as you know, Hezbollah and the Revolutionary Guard of Iran have both rejected that agreement as shameful and not enough. But they haven't been, at least the Hezbollah has never been, against the principle of negotiation as such. And therefore, we may have a pursuit of this interaction between the Lebanon and Israel under American mediation next June 22nd.
23: Right now,
5: to review what can be reviewed of that agreement.
23: Central to any steps forward is Hezbollah disarming and the Lebanese army stepping in. The Lebanese army has long been considered to be underfunded, under-resourced. How much control does the Lebanese state actually have over Hezbollah today to bring about these changes?
5: It's an evolving balance of power. It's not a stable one. The government has taken a number of decisions outlawing most of Hezbollah's activities. But it is not like two enemies with two regular armies. It's something much more difficult. Hezbollah has been around for 44 years. It used to be called the largest armed non-state armed group in the world. And the idea that it can be disarmed just by decree is a folly. It's not something realistic. But the trend is there, to the reconcentration in the government's hands of all military force. And for that, of course, the Lebanese army will need a lot of support from abroad, financial and in terms of equipment and training, which it has been deprived of in the past few years.
23: Does the Lebanese state have good, positive, open-minded communication lines with Hezbollah? What is communication like with the group
5: it's on and off, but to a large extent, the dialogue has never been cut. It can be direct sometimes, in direct meetings of the MPs representing the party with the president or the prime minister, and sometimes through the speaker of the House, who keeps his relations with both the government, I mean the executive branch of the government, and Hezbollah. So we live in the same country, and it's a small one. So contacts never ceased entirely.
23: Your country is facing a dire humanitarian situation on the ground, with large-scale evacuations, civilian displacement in southern Lebanon. How optimistic are you that a positive outcome, a ceasefire, any calming of violence can be reached in the coming days?
5: You are right in pointing to the humanitarian disaster we are facing. In fact, we made yesterday a second flash call for support from the international community, because we have to cater for 1,100,000 displaced people, and foreign aid is not flowing at the rates we used to see in the past years, neither to Lebanon nor to other destinations, by the way. So we badly need support right now. We have been asking for $380 million for the next 3 months, and we have had quite an encouraging response yesterday during our meeting with the ambassadors of potentially donor countries.
23: Kazan Salame, Lebanon's Minister of Culture, thank you for joining us here on Weekend. I'll turn to our guests now for their thoughts on what you have just heard there. Laurel first.
7: I'm just struck by how deeply the U.S. is now engaging across the Middle East. U.S. negotiators, as they have for generations, are engaging on Lebanon. Trump's campaign promises was to remove Americans from the Middle East to focus more at home. And now Lebanon is tied up with Iran, tied up with partners in the Gulf. And it's this just very, very challenging web to untangle. the White House is probably principally focused on Iran and not letting the shaky arrangements in Lebanon undermine the Iran ceasefire talks and the Hormuz reopening. The Iranians, of course, want to tie them back together. The Iranians have said a ceasefire violation on one front is a ceasefire violation on all fronts. And so the U.S. is trying to keep a lid on Lebanon, but it's proving to be a bit challenging here.
6: And Peter, there really seem like no easy answers for the people and the politicians of Lebanon here.
8: No, I mean, Lebanon is a cultural melting pot that's a joy and a jewel of the whole region. It's devastating to see people in Lebanon having to suffer the humanitarian costs of looking after displaced populations, as in fact they did during the breakdown in Syria too. I mean, I think one of the striking observations is first that the Hezbollah network is still alive and well. And of course, that's a concern for future settlements across the whole region, but also how badly people in the region have been let down by their political leaders, not at state level, but through the proxies of Hezbollah and through Hamas that have made life harder and more difficult than they needed to for local people. And at some point, the hardline views of those in these organizations who felt that they have a vision of the destiny that's going to make life better, they keep losing in the casino, making conditions worse and worse and worse. So, I think it's how you can encourage the derating of risk to be able to bring negotiations. I mean, the U.S. are doing a lot of the region, so are the Lebanese, so too are many other actors. But I think the hardline proxy networks exist for the sake of creating instability and are a source of a lot of the problems that we see.
6: Peter and Laurel, very good to get your thoughts on that story. There was a stark warning issued on the International Space Station yesterday when the astronauts on board were told to take shelter and prepare for evacuation because of a worsening air leak. This is how NASA's Mission Control alerted the ISS crew to the problem.
9: Station Houston on Space to Ground 2 for all USOS crew members need you to execute procedure, EMER procedure 3.4, Crew Dragon establish safe haven. And if we need to suit up, we will do that once we're inside the Dragon. We will not suit up prior.
10: Houston station on 2, we copy all 3.4, no suit up required. We will put that in work.
6: Now, after a few hours, it was announced that two Russian cosmonauts had completed the repair of one of the two leaks that had caused concern, and those on board were told that they could resume their normal duties. But there is a dispute about future repairs. I've been speaking to Katie Coleman, a retired NASA astronaut. She is a veteran of two space shuttle missions and was in the International Space Station from December 2010 to May 2011.
11: It's something certainly that we train for, and I think given the nature of the repairs that were being made on the space station, it's not really surprising in that we always do things in the safest way possible. And certainly if there's work being done to repair a leak, we always think, what if this happens? What if the leak gets worse? We want to be ready for that. And the best place to be ready is in the ship that you came up in your safe haven, in your rescue ship. When you hear that the crew is moving to safe haven, the first thing that I think about is their families and how they feel when they hear that call has been made. And in my experience, NASA always makes a very great effort to make sure that the crew's families are aware of things that they might hear on the news before they hear them on the news.
6: That said, for those who aren't in the know, it sounds rather scary. What's the procedure here?
11: I think it does sound scary, and I think it's great to have the context that these are leaks in one part of the space station, which is older, and it's been a known issue that's been being worked actually very carefully. And certainly this is no surprise to the crew up in space and not the crew up on the ground either. And that is because they've been putting epoxy on these cracks that have developed to keep leaks from spreading any further and from leaking. When they hear this, they're already ready, and it's just a question of going and executing. And I think you heard Chris Williams being very, very calm when he answered the call from Mission Control.
23: I wonder if anything like this has ever happened before on the ISS.
11: Going to safe haven has certainly happened, and I would say a number of times. And I would say mostly in the context of orbital debris, where the space station is, you know, unlike in the movies where they're sort of small, zippy ships, it's like the size of a factory in space. It's a very large structure, and it can't move very fast. And so if orbital debris is spotted late or develops a different path, and they realize that it might hit the space station, then it's too late to move the station. And so the best place for the crew to weather the storm, so to speak, is to be in their safe haven, in their rescue ship. And so it's something that I myself as a CAPCOM have called the crew, you know, from the ground, called up and said, you know, tonight we may wake you up at 4 o'clock in the morning if we realize that this piece of space debris is a danger to you. And so the call you get, you won't be surprised that we're just asking you to go to your safe haven.
23: So is it debris that would have been the potential cause for this then?
11: In the past, I would say that's the most common cause, but certainly it's something that we train for literally every emergency, is that if things are really bad, you might have to leave the space station. And in this case, it's a planned repair this Friday. They knew that this repair was going to take place. And so I'm sure it wasn't very far from their minds, or maybe was actually a part of the plan. And what I heard on the mission control tapes was just the notification to start the procedure.
23: The expertise there of K.D. Coleman, a retired NASA astronaut. You're listening to Weekend. Now, when the actress Rosamund Pike emerged for her curtain call at the end of her play Inter Alia on Saturday night, she asked for silence. Then she told the audience that at an emotional climax of the play, she'd noticed someone texting on their phone from the stalls and that it had impacted her performance, breaking the bond, she said. She added that someone was texting in this part, you know who you are, I'm not going to single you out. Maybe it was very important, maybe you're a doctor and that you were saving someone's life, and I hope you are. Now, it's not the first time an actor has confronted someone in the audience for using their phone, and it is unlikely to be the last. I spoke to one of Britain's leading actors, the Olivier Award-winning Juliet Stevenson, and I began by asking her about her reaction to Rosamund Pike's intervention.
1: Oh my goodness, yes. I feel extremely strongly about this matter, and I totally agree with Rosamund and applaud her action. And I think she handled it really, really well. I mean, I think, you know, you can't stop in the middle of a play when you hear a phone go off, or when you see somebody, you know, a light from a phone go on and they're texting. You can't stop the play because you're submerged in the fiction, in the imaginative world of the play. But I think to go out after the curtain call, or at the curtain call, and speak is a really good idea. And I mean, I've gone on and on and on to directors and theatres about this for years. It completely destroys the event in that moment for everybody, for all the actors on stage and all the audiences. And it's only one person's phone. And I understand that people forget and it's difficult, but I just think it's for theatres to deal with. I mean, I begged the director of the last show I did to make an announcement just before curtain up, you know, and very often you get the answer, well, it will spoil the atmosphere, you know, the audience are about to enter into the play and if you start making announcements. But, you know, my argument is, well, it spoils it much more so, you know, it's much worse if it's breaking into the play once it's started. And it's just a huge problem. And if I had my way, I'd be brutal and I would put in some sort of electronic jamming device so that, you know, phones just didn't work inside auditoria. I've literally been on stage and heard somebody saying, I can't talk right now, I'm in the theatre. You know, you think, what the hell? And I think it's part of a bigger problem, really, is increasingly theatre audiences are behaving as though they're watching a screen. You know, we spend so much of our time on screens. It's, you know, it's a cliche, we talk about this all the time, but I think This event is about your imagination. You're going into the dark together and you're sitting down collectively and we're all submerging in a different world. It's not our world, it's not your world, it's all of our world, you know. And we have to agree that to do that, we have to be together in this space, and we're not just individuals needing to do something. We are collectively responsible for holding that together, that imaginative event. And it's so incredible, theatre. It's so amazing.
12: Yes.
1: And it's just such a shame to spoil it by bringing the world into that incredible space.
6: Julius, it wasn't the entire audience, though, behaving in this way. So how do you think her reaction landed for the wider audience there?
24: I would think the wider audience were really grateful because, no, it's only one person. But I mean, sometimes I would say, you know, I did a show at the National Theatre at the same time as she was doing hers. And so that's 8 shows a week. And I would say maybe 6 shows out of 8, you get a phone going off. It's that bad. And she didn't point them out. She didn't point a finger. And she said, you know who you are. But I think that the audience would have been largely grateful for her saying that because it's awful for them. It only takes one person and that moment is wrecked. And honestly, you know, I've worked for many decades and I still get completely thrown. If a phone goes off, I've lost it.
6: I'd love for you to expand on that a bit more.
24: So being on stage is a really strange, magical experience because you're in somebody else's skin. You're in their life. You're not yourself. You're a character's, right? And the deeper you are into that world, the better you are as an actor. At the same time, you are juggling that strange reality, that dream, with knowing that you're on a stage and that's the end of it and you mustn't go there or you'll fall off and there is an audience and there are lights and then, you know. So it's a completely dual reality. It's a bit like dreaming when you sort of know you're half awake and you're half dreaming and you're in two worlds, imaginatively and psychologically. It's the most extraordinary state to be acting. When a phone goes off, that shatters. It's like somebody throwing a stone at the window. It shatters and you're back in the real world. You've lost your imaginative world. The other actors are thrown, the audience is irritated, and you have to work really hard to get everybody's focus back. And I think it's part of the whole culture that, you know, of individualism, that we are perhaps a lot of the time we're losing a sense that we are a collective. We're an ensemble. In the theatre, people go into that auditorium and they are one thing, that audience. They're a collection of individuals, but they are also one body. And actors will talk about an audience, say, oh, they're really bright tonight, or they're really getting the humor, you know, and they talk about them as though they're one character, and they are, in a way.
6: Do you think it's always been this way? You've been working on the stage for many, many years, or do you think audience standards have simply slipped?
24: Oh, it's changed a lot because there weren't mobile phones. I mean, the mobile phone is the big problem. You're always going to get people coughing. They can't help that. I mean, I shouldn't laugh. You know, you've had people, you know, I mean, once or twice people die, you know, terrible things happen. There's a terrible shuffling and somebody has to be got out of the auditorium. I'm not laughing, really. I'm laughing because, you know, crazy things can happen during a show. I mean, I was once doing a show in the West End, just a three-hander, and in the middle of a huge scene, and suddenly we heard the sound of the entire audience standing up and leaving. And we kept going for a bit, and then we just couldn't, and we stood and watched as the entire auditorium filed out. Turned out there was a fire. But on the whole, it was a rare thing to be made conscious of somebody. You know, somebody will sometimes fall asleep and snore, but it's not very often. The mobile phone is the problem.
6: The English stage and film actor Juliet Stevenson, who spoke with such passion there. Peter, are audience standards lowering, in your opinion?
12: That I don't know. Unfortunately, I don't get the full West End experience that the wonderful Juliet Stevenson does. But, you know, I do think that the phone is an issue. You know, the addictive processes by which we're constantly wanting to check everything's all right, it's made us all sort of emperors of our own universe. So I'm not sure that jamming helps. And I'm not sure if you tell people to turn their phones off that they actually will. I think it's the psychological hold that these phones have over us. I mean, there's lots of discussion with the tech companies about the addictive doom scrolling that so many of us get involved in. But it's the constantly needing to check for emails, to check the world that's keeping on spinning. And there are reasonably few people in the world that for whom they really do have a handle on whether the rotation of the Earth is thanks to them. It tends to be not people going to a theatre or to a lecture. So I think that working out how to cope with screen time is a real issue. And parents of young people all know that too, because we're all slaves to our devices and convinced that we're more important than we really are.
7: I was at witness for the prosecution last night in the West End, the Agatha Christie play. It was wonderful, and it did have this shared set of communal experiences. I looked around the audience as I was sat next to folks from all over the world, and it is a unique moment of solidarity and coming together in ways that we don't have in our daily lives. We live increasingly solitary lives sitting before our screens. And it is just so refreshing to have that community experience and to maintain that integrity of that space without the screens and the scrolling and the phone calls. I'm very pleased Rosamund Pike did offer that audience admonition, and I'd encourage you, Pierre, to go to the West End. It's a great experience.
6: You didn't spot any phones waving in the air, did you?
7: None last night, thankfully.
6: There you go. Well, listen, thank you both for your thoughts there. Laurel and Peter are staying with me for the final 30 minutes of the program. On the other side of the news, we're going to look at the struggles in Cuba, the opera in Ukraine, and how opera is helping to heal and how it is creating bonds between those who have suffered hardship, and the life and the legacy of the author Marjan Satrapi of Iranian heritage. Stay with us. There is more Weekend coming up.

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5: I'm Mina Kim. Next time on Forum, we talk to former federal prosecutor Andrew Weissman about the latest with Trump's so-called anti-weaponization fund that could compensate January 6 rioters and others, and why Weissman thinks the U.S. needs laws to combat political lies. His new book is Liar's Kingdom. 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
7: I'm Windsor Johnston with these headlines. Congress is moving closer to approving a $70 billion funding package for the Department of Homeland Security. The measure would provide billions for the Trump administration's immigration enforcement agenda. Critics have labeled the package an ATM for ICE. Democrat Javier Becerra has advanced to the general election for California governor. Becerra has more than 35 years in public office, including as state attorney general and U.S. health secretary. The New York Knicks beat the San Antonio Spurs 105-104 in Game 2 of the NBA Finals last night. Game 3 gets underway on Monday night. I'm Windsor Johnston, NPR News in Washington.

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1: Green foliage, and it reveals this satiny, bright, dark cherry flower, single flower at the top of the stem. But for us, and for me as the horticulturist responsible for managing the garden, it's the sign that peony season's upon us. It's here. When smoothieii comes to bloom, the garden needs to be prepped and ready for the thousands of folks who are going to come. So it's that harbinger for me that says, game on, let's go.
2: That was Doug Conley and David Michener of the University of Michigan's Nichols Arboretum and Peony Garden. Gentlemen, thank you for being here.
1: So glad we could chat today. Thank you.
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6: I'm Windsor Johnston with these headlines. A federal judge has struck down a Trump administration policy that made it harder for immigrants from dozens of countries to enter or stay in the U.S. The restrictions were enacted after the shooting of two National Guard members in Washington, D.C. Russian President Vladimir Putin has dismissed a proposal from Ukrainian President Volodymyr Zelensky for a face-to-face meeting, saying he sees no reason for one. The letter is the first public message Zelensky has directed to Putin since Russia invaded Ukraine 4 years ago. And the State Department says the U.S. will commit an additional $38 million to try to control the Ebola outbreak in Africa. I'm Windsor Johnston, NPR News in Washington.

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1: Hey, here's an idea. 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
1: I'm Kai Rizdahl, an old house made new in Altadena. 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
4: Carbon dioxide makes up a tiny fraction of the Earth's atmosphere, but small fluctuations in that amount can have a massive impact on the planet. So what is it about CO2 that makes it so influential? This is Climate Watch from the BBC.
5: Stark warnings today.
6: The Earth is warming.
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5: More intense floods.
9: Dramatically worse than previously predicted.
10: Why can't we just stop emitting carbon altogether?
11: A climate crisis that we must not ignore.
4: I'm Caroline Steele. Carbon dioxide, or CO2, is a greenhouse gas. It traps heat from the sun in the atmosphere, leading to the warming of our planet. The Atlantic's Peter Brannan and the BBC's Greya Jackson and Esme Stallard are here to explain why.
12: Energy is transferred in the form of waves, and it's how we get the sun's energy. It comes in as infrared. Now, we can get tightly packed or more spread out waves. So, for example, microwaves have a different length to, say, X-rays, and infrared's the same. Now, what CO2 does is it interacts with the infrared wave. And because it has three atoms, it's able to sort of twist and manipulate and rotate and interact with that infrared. And it absorbs it, and then it radiates it back out to our planet, effectively trapping the heat in. Now, the reason I mention the different lengths of those waves is because there are some compounds, so, for example, oxygen, which only has two atoms, which doesn't interact with infrared. Effectively, it just passes straight through, but it prefers waves that are much more tightly packed. And so oxygen doesn't interact with it at all. Now, there are other parts of our atmosphere, for example, water vapor, which does interact with infrared in the same way that CO2 does, well, as in it's able to interact with it. But the difference with water vapor is that as water heats up, it evaporates, it then rises, it gets cooler, it condenses, and it rains out. So even though when it interacts with that heat, there are short-term changes, CO2 hangs around for a lot longer, so sort of over 100 years. And so that means that as we're adding more and more CO2 into the atmosphere and it's interacting with that heat from our sun, it's effectively like adding more and more layers onto yourself. So like adding an extra vest every time we're kind of pumping CO2 in there.
13: And Peter, you alluded to the fact that CO2 fluctuates naturally with things like volcanoes.

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1: We get washed out into the rivers, then into the ocean, and ultimately, you know, things like oysters and coral reefs and kinds of plankton that build their shells out of calcium carbonate will precipitate that and fall to the bottom of the ocean and eventually become limestone. So on the really long-term timescale, like in hundreds of thousands of years, all the CO2 we're putting into the air right now will eventually leave the system as limestone or things that ultimately might become coal, oil, or natural gas. It's just that those processes take so long and are kind of just irrelevant to the scale that we're putting it out now. We're just overwhelming the system by putting it in much faster than these sort of natural sinks can accommodate it.
2: Peter Brannan. And that was Climate Watch from the BBC.
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4: I'm Windsor Johnston with these headlines. Defense Secretary Pete Hegseth is in France marking the 82nd anniversary of D-Day. The observance honors the American and Allied troops who stormed the beaches of Normandy during World War II. Hegseth used the anniversary to highlight the importance of military alliances. Former Health and Human Services Secretary Javier Becerra has advanced to California's general election for governor. The race for second place remains too close to call. The NBA Finals head to New York with the Knicks holding a 2-0 lead over the Spurs. New York edged San Antonio by a single point in Game 2. Game 3 is set for Monday night. I'm Windsor Johnston, NPR News in Washington.

0: These are a lot of Mexican-American artists who are putting their own contemporary spin on more traditional regional Mexican sounds, and they're really sort of bridging this gap across the border, across identity in their sound. It would have been a huge opportunity to, you know, as we're heading into the World Cup, there's been some tensions about the way that this World Cup is being hosted across North American countries. I think having those artists there could have really helped drive home this theme of unity and solidarity that World Cup anthems are so often built around.
1: All right, I'm going to put you on the spot. Who's going to win?
0: Oh, my God. I mean, I have to say Colombia. Like, for personal reasons, I have to root for Colombia. But I don't know. What's your prediction?
1: I'm not going there.
0: You're smarter than I am. That was a trick question.
1: Absolutely. That's NPR's Isabela Gómez Sarmiento. Isabela, thank you and happy World Cup.
0: Thank you. ¿Por qué no tengo corazón así? Así como
2: el que te dieron a ti. ¿Por qué que me tocó? This is Weekend Edition from NPR News. I'm Ader Peralta.
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5: I'm Windsor Johnston with these headlines. Congress is moving closer to approving a $70 billion funding package for the Department of Homeland Security. The measure would provide billions for the Trump administration's immigration enforcement agenda. Critics have labeled the package an ATM for ICE. Democrat Javier Becerra has advanced to the general election for California governor. Becerra has more than 35 years in public office, including as state attorney general and U.S. health secretary. The New York Knicks beat the San Antonio Spurs 105-104 in Game 2 of the NBA Finals last night. Game 3 gets underway on Monday night. I'm Windsor Johnston, NPR News in Washington.

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1: Carbon dioxide makes up a tiny fraction of the Earth's atmosphere, but small fluctuations in that amount can have a massive impact on the planet. So what is it about CO2 that makes it so influential? This is Climate Watch from the BBC.
2: Stark warnings today.
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2: More intense floods.
6: Dramatically worse than previously predicted.
7: Why can't we just stop emitting carbon altogether?
8: A climate crisis that we must not ignore.
1: I'm Caroline Steele. Carbon dioxide, or CO2, is a greenhouse gas. It traps heat from the sun in the atmosphere, leading to the warming of our planet. The Atlantic's Peter Brannan and the BBC's Greya Jackson and Esme Stallard are here to explain why.
9: Energy is transferred in the form of waves, and it's how we get the sun's energy. It comes in as infrared. Now, we can get tightly packed or more spread out waves. So, for example, microwaves have a different length to, say, X-rays, and infrared's the same. Now, what CO2 does is it interacts with the infrared wave. And because it has three atoms, it's able to sort of twist and manipulate and rotate and interact with that infrared. And it absorbs it, and then it radiates it back out to our planet, effectively trapping the heat in. Now, the reason I mention the different lengths of those waves is because there are some compounds, so, for example, oxygen, which only has two atoms, which doesn't interact with infrared. Effectively, it just passes straight through, but it prefers waves that are much more tightly packed. And so oxygen doesn't interact with it at all. Now, there are other parts of our atmosphere, for example, water vapour, which does interact with infrared in the same way that CO2 does, well, as in it's able to interact with it. But the difference with water vapour is that as water heats up, it evaporates, it then rises, it gets cooler, it condenses, and it rains out. So even though when it interacts with that heat, there are short-term changes, CO2 hangs around for a lot longer. So sort of over 100 years. And so that means that as we're adding more and more CO2 into the atmosphere and it's interacting with that heat from our sun, it's effectively like adding more and more layers onto yourself. So like adding an extra vest every time we're kind of pumping CO2 in there.
10: And Peter, you alluded to the fact that CO2 fluctuates naturally with things like volcanoes, but how else does it fluctuate in our system naturally?
11: We've talked about the sources of CO2 so far, which is when we're not around putting it out into the air through smokestacks and tailpipes, it comes out of volcanoes, but there's also all sorts of natural sinks for it as well. So we mentioned earlier that plants take it up and basically are the foundation of the entire biosphere and the rest of life on Earth. That sort of carbon moves through until it's exhaled as CO2 again. And then there are really long-term geological sinks for CO2. So while it comes out of the Earth's crust, it also eventually goes back into it. There's this really long time scale sink for carbon, which is that when CO2 reacts with rainwater, it makes it more acidic. And when that more acidic rain reacts with these things called silicate rocks, so things like granites and basalts, they're chemically transformed, and the products of that reaction eventually get washed out into the rivers, then into the ocean. And ultimately, you know, things like oysters and coral reefs and kinds of plankton that build their shells out of calcium carbonate will precipitate that and fall to the bottom of the ocean and eventually become limestone. So on the really long term time scale, like in hundreds of thousands of years, all the CO2 we're putting into the air right now will eventually leave the system as limestone or things that ultimately might become coal, oil, or natural gas. It's just that those processes take so long and are kind of just irrelevant to the scale that we're putting it out now. We're just overwhelming the system by putting it in much faster than these sort of natural sinks can accommodate it.
1: 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And that was Climate Watch from the BBC.
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1: Iran with these headlines. The Lebanese army says an Israeli airstrike has killed a Lebanese officer and several soldiers in the southern part of the country. Israeli officials say they are investigating and that Israel does not target Lebanese armed forces. President Trump has issued a pardon to former Congressman Stephen Beyer. The Indiana Republican had served nearly 2 years in prison for insider trading for trades made after he left office. He's maintained his innocence. And in hockey, the Carolina Hurricanes play the Vegas Golden Knights tonight in Las Vegas for Game 3 of the Stanley Cup Final. The series is tied at one game apiece. I'm Nora Rahm, NPR News in Washington.

0: In just a minute, we finally find the hidden valley in our listener limerick challenge. Call 1-888-WAIT-WAIT to join us on the air. We'll be back in a minute with more of Wait Wait Don't Tell Me from NPR.
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1: He quickly got up. We didn't talk about it. We didn't have an after-the-meeting conversation about it. That was also a little bit shocking because I'm sure my face said, I told you so, in unequivocal terms. But I was, you know. And so he got up. He went to his office. I got up, went to mine, and we never talked about it again.
2: Jeremiah quit the SSA a few months later, and now he's filing a whistleblower complaint. The 2.7 million person list was a crisis averted. The SSA didn't add those names to the death master file. As far as Jeremiah can tell, they are still alive. But of course, they always were. The government is filled with things like the death master file, built for one purpose, but if you're of a certain disposition, usable for something else. A list of the dead. A public service to track who is alive and who is dead, or a tool to kill off anyone you don't like. It's not legal. It flies in the face of rules and laws that have governed the list for decades. It violates the whole name of the list. But that doesn't mean you can't do it anyway.
3: Nadia Raymond is a producer on our show. By the way, we did reach out to all the people and agencies Jeremiah names in this story. Only the Department of Homeland Security got back to us. They gave us a statement saying, quote, "The government is finally doing what it should have all along, sharing information across the federal government to solve problems." Two congressional offices are currently looking into the allegations Jeremiah made in his whistleblower claim. Coming up, one man will suffer through many ordeals to have a private encounter with the God living here on Earth, specifically in Barcelona. That's in a minute from Chicago Public Radio.
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7: I'm Tanya Mosley.
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3: It's This American Life. I'm Ike Srikandaraja. Today's show, not today, Hades. Our last act, Act 3, Zeus. He has taken many forms here on Earth. For the last 20 years, millions have been worshiping a man they say performs miracles. They call him many names. Magician, Messiah, the Chosen One. And he looks, in some ways, kind of anonymous, like nobody special. He's short, 5'7". He's soft-spoken, shy even. The legends about this man are many. But very few of his devotees have ever actually met him, let alone talked with him. Writer Daniel Alarcón is one of them, one of the very few mere mortals to have met Lionel Messi, arguably the greatest soccer player of all time. Daniel talked about it on the podcast he hosts with his longtime friend, who's also a writer, John Green. Daniel adapted it for our show.
9: So, John,
10: yeah.
9: Once upon a time, there were many, many magazines that were published in the United States and around the world. As you know, I've written for many of them. And magazines, for our younger listeners, are like very thin little books.
10: It's like Instagram, but text-based and printed.
9: Yes.

0: 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I'll tell the story about a grade school choir, and I'll sing a new song or two. Retired Golden Era actress Martha Young will show off her 8-octave range, and Canadian singer Coco Love Alcorn performs.
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4: Inflation was at a crisis point in the early 1980s, and the government was grasping for solutions. That's when the Federal Reserve took center stage.
5: It's not that the Federal Reserve didn't exist. The Fed had existed for more than half a century. But this idea of using the Fed as a frontline defense against inflation really was an innovation.
4: Sometimes that approach worked well, and sometimes it didn't.
6: So the conventional view is that if the Fed were just to leave interest rates alone, you would get a spiraling inflation or deflation. That was widely predicted in 2008 when interest rates hit zero. We want to go back to a growing economy. I think it takes some pain to get there.
4: You're listening to Throughline from NPR, where we go back in time to understand the present. Coming up this hour, how the U.S. has dealt with the problem of inflation. First, here's what's happening in our world today.
7: Live from NPR News in Washington, I'm Nora Rahm. The U.S. military says it shot down multiple Iranian drones and missiles aimed at commercial ships in the Strait of Hormuz. Iranian officials say the ships were attempting to pass without Iran's permission. The House voted this week to invoke the War Powers Act in response to the war in Iran. It passed with the help of a few Republicans. NPR's Ron Elving has more.
8: This week, four members of the Republican majority crossed the aisle to vote with the Democrats and invoke the War Powers Act on Iran. This is legislation that's been on the books since the wind down from the Vietnam War, and it requires congressional approval after an overseas deployment has lasted 60 days. We're way past that with the war on Iran. But past efforts to invoke the act have fallen short. This time, with the margin of majority down to the fingers of one hand, the defection of four Republicans was enough. Now we'll see if the Senate follows through.
7: NPR's Ron Elving reporting. Defense Secretary Pete Hegseth is in Normandy to mark the 82nd anniversary of the D-Day landings. NPR's Eleanor Beardsley reports Hegseth used the anniversary of the Allied defeat of Nazi Germany to emphasize that Europe must be responsible for its own security.
9: At the American Cemetery on a bluff above Omaha Beach, Hegseth said it is a strategic necessity for Europe to take the lead in its own security. Speaking against a backdrop of more than 9,000 American tombs, Hegseth called on allies like France to seriously face this reality with concrete steps. The U.S. has already pulled 5,000 troops out of Europe, and the Trump administration has made it clear that U.S. priorities lie elsewhere. The ceremony at the American Cemetery at Colville-sur-Mer took place several hours before the international ceremony, which Hegseth skipped. A citizens' association of one Normandy village protested Hegseth's visit, calling the appearance of, quote, a member of America's far right, the wrong symbol on a day that celebrates Allied unity. Eleanor Beardsley, NPR News, Paris.
7: Israel's Supreme Court has ordered the Israeli government to lift a ban on visits by the International Red Cross to Palestinian prisoners. NPR's Anis Baba has details.
10: The Supreme Court ruled this week that barring prison visits by the International Committee of the Red Cross contravened Israeli and international law. UN human rights experts have repeatedly concluded that Israel systematically subjects Palestinian prisoners to torture and other abuse. Israel denies allegation of systematic abuse, but the ban on Red Cross visits has prevented independent assessments. The prisoners include a prominent Gaza hospital director detained without charge since 2024. A lawyer for Dr. Hussam Abu Safiya tells NPR that he has now been placed in solitary confinement. Nasser Auda says his client was moved there after he petitioned Israel's High Court to review the detention. Israel did not comment on the case. Anas Baba, NPR News, Gaza City.
7: This is NPR. A D.C. judge has dismissed a lawsuit against jazz musician Chuck Redd. He was sued for breach of contract after he canceled a Christmas Eve performance at the Kennedy Center to protest the addition of President Trump's name to the venue. The judge ruled there was no evidence that Redd had signed a contract. Activist groups have filed a case against Equatorial Guinea, representing African migrants deported there from the U.S. As Michael Koloki reports, some migrants have now returned to their countries of origin.
11: The complaint filed by rights groups with the African Commission on Human and People's Rights calls for a suspension on the repatriation of the deported migrants from Equatorial Guinea to their countries of origin, claiming that some had been forcibly returned despite expressing fear of persecution. The Trump administration has previously approached some African countries to accept deportees who are citizens of other nations. Over the past several months, the U.S. has deported migrants to Equatorial Guinea, Eswatini, South Sudan, and a number of other countries. Meanwhile, several migrants who had been deported from the U.S. to the Democratic Republic of Congo earlier this year have returned to their home countries, according to Congolese authorities. For NPR News, I'm Michael Kaluki in Nairobi.
7: A pair of endangered red pandas from China arrived at the Taipei Zoo today in the first animal exchange between China and Taiwan in more than 10 years. In return, Taipei will send white-handed gibbons to Shanghai. The pandas, a 3-year-old male and a 2-year-old female, will be in quarantine for a month before being unveiled to the public. They have not yet been named. I'm Nora Rahm, NPR News.
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4: You're listening to Throughline from NPR. I'm Randa Abdel-Fattah. Today on the show, inflation and how the government has fixed it, or at least tried to, in the past. Inflation is back, rearing its ugly head.
16: Inflation's heating up again.
17: To its highest level in almost 3 years.
18: And we've got to get it back down.
4: Since President Trump ordered strikes on Iran, and Iran retaliated by shuttering tanker traffic through the Strait of Hormuz, prices all over the country are up.
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21: Boy, I'd love to have some beef.
4: It isn't just food. It's housing, health insurance, mortgage rates. The cost of living rises with inflation. And that means our money goes less far. No one is happy about that.
24: Consumers are just to the point where, give us a break.
25: You're stuck and your dollars are buying less and less.
26: And it's happening at a time when the nation's main inflation-fighting institution, the Federal Reserve, is getting a shakeup in leadership.
4: A new chair has been sworn in. It's now Kevin Warsh's Federal Reserve. So as the U.S. wades back into a period of rising inflation, as the Fed and the government grapple with how to fix it, and while we all wait to see what Warsh will do now that he's in charge, we thought it might be useful to offer up this episode that first aired in 2022.
27: The countdown is on to the Fed decision.
28: The Fed is raising interest rates, and this affects all of us.
29: It's a proven solution. Higher interest rates make it more expensive to borrow money.
30: Because that by raising interest rates, they'll slow the economy.
31: Don't fight the Fed.
4: Back then, a historic inflation took hold, one that could have crashed the economy. And the Fed needed to decide what to do. Historically, there have been two approaches. On the one hand, a hardcore government intervention. The other one supports loosening regulations. But here's the challenge. Inflation is complicated, Even the people in charge don't fully understand what causes it.
0: One way to say it would be, I think we now understand better how little we understand about inflation.
2: That's not very reassuring.
0: No, honestly, this was unpredicted. I was looking at
4: That's former Federal Reserve Chair Jerome Powell 4 years ago, at the moment when inflation hit its peak. It was a very candid moment for Powell. Remember, he's a person who was not only paid to think about inflation, but he was seen as America's chief inflation fighter. And here he was, acknowledging a fundamental truth. Inflation is mysterious.
3: Different people have different meanings. So,
4: John Cochran is a senior fellow at Stanford University's Hoover Institution. He's also known as the Grumpy Economist.
3: The Grumpy Economist is the name of my blog. I'm not really a grumpy person.
5: There are varying views and understandings of inflation at any moment.
4: Meg Jacobs is a historian at Princeton University.
5: I've written about the energy crisis of the 1970s, and I'm working on a book now about the Great Depression and World War II.
4: What you believe to be the cause of inflation probably depends on how you view the world, what you think the causes of economic success and failure are for the country. And Meg and John didn't agree what caused the inflation, let alone what to do about it.
3: There's, of course, lots of political spin on this question.
4: Back then, John blamed inflation on big government spending, especially during the pandemic.
3: The wildly overdone stimulus, printing and borrowing money and sending people checks.
4: Meanwhile, Meg focused on Russia's invasion of Ukraine, ongoing pandemic supply chain issues, and corporations raising prices in an opportunistic way to bring in record-breaking profits.
5: That's where all of this sort of greedflation kind of stuff comes in.
4: Even today, there's no consensus on why exactly we hit that 40-year high of inflation. And that matters because, once again, Americans are caught in a policy debate about how our government should or should not respond to an overheating economy. This is a live argument. In the last few decades, the Fed, the U.S.'s central bank, has been the main institution responsible for dealing with inflation. When it's been too high, what the Fed usually does is raise interest rates, which makes borrowing more expensive. So demand goes down, usually causing a recession, and prices drop, in theory, restoring balance to the economy. And then we start all over again. That's been the Fed's playbook. But that hasn't been the U.S.'s only playbook over the past century. In this episode of Throughline from NPR, Ramtin and I go back in time to meet an army of militant housewives, a president trying to do his best FDR impression in a moment of oil crisis, and a Fed chair who was unafraid to shock the country. In the process, we'll learn the incredible, sometimes surprising ways the U.S. has tried to tame the beast of inflation.
6: Part 1. Hold the Line.
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4: It's a balmy April day in Queens, New York. The year is 1945.
7: Ceiling,
4: 30 women pushing strollers are chanting, holding up signs, and reminding people in the busy Queens shopping district to honor price caps, basically price controls set by the government.
8: Please take the pamphlet. Here you go. Please take the pamphlet. Here you are.
9: Every cent you pay above the price ceiling price can dynamite price control.
4: During and after World War II, inflation was a problem. Food, clothes, and other necessities were rising in price. And in order to get this under control, the government set maximum prices for everyday goods.
8: Watch the extra pennies. They're booby traps.
4: And these women in Queens, chanting and handing out pamphlets, we're trying to make sure no businesses charged more than the price controls allowed.
8: We'll be here every Thursday. If you see high prices, tell us. We'll keep your name confidential.
5: These sort of volunteer housewives would march in with the authority of the federal government behind them and inspect. They were called snoopsters. They were called a kitchen Gestapo.
4: Kitchen Gestapo. Maybe a little over the top, but that's what the opponents of price controls called them.
5: All of these sort of negative connotations, but largely the program was successful because who wants to be subject to profiteering?
4: Armed with a grocery list of government-sanctioned prices, these voluntary housewives were essentially the foot soldiers of a new federal department called the Office of Price Administration, aka the OPA.
1: It's just a Christmas wonderland, this pricing office of the OPA in Washington.
4: Established in 1941 by President Roosevelt's administration, the OPA was created in response to the U.S.'s rapidly changing economy, an economy that was still recovering from the Great Depression and that was now entering a boom period sparked by World War II.
5: So you had people with lots of jobs, high pay, chasing after fewer goods because the market had shifted to military production.
2: You do not have to be a professor of mathematics or economics to see that if people with plenty of cash start bidding against each other for scarce goods, the price of those goods goes up.
4: The U.S. government more or less forced many big industries to change their production from consumer goods to military equipment. Think car companies making tanks instead of Cadillacs. To fulfill these government contracts, tons more jobs were created. But since all the production was going to the war, there was less stuff for the workers to buy with that money. Lots of demand and very little supply equals inflation.
2: If the vicious spiral of inflation ever gets underway, the whole economic system will stagger. Prices and wages will go up so rapidly that the entire production program will be in danger.
4: Speaking directly to the public on the radio during his now famous fireside chats, President Roosevelt connected the war against inflation with the war against Germany and Japan.
2: I realize that it may seem to you to be overstressing these economic problems at a time like this, when we're all deeply concerned about the news from far distant fields of battle. But I give you the solemn assurance that failure to solve this problem here at home, and to solve it now, will make more difficult the winning of this war.
4: And Roosevelt laid out what he and his administration saw as the solution.
2: We must fix ceilings on prices and rents.
4: The Office of Price Administration established set prices for everyday items, from nylon stockings, $1.25 a pair, to milk, 15 cents a quart, to eggs, 61 cents a dozen.
5: Price lists were transparent. They were printed in newspapers. Retailers and merchants were required to hang them in their stores. In the case of shopping, grocery lists, you know, the OPA printed them up in like 14 different languages and distributed them directly to the housewives.
10: You, the women of America, now have what everyone has been asking for. Top legal prices for market basket items. When you go shopping, you will know the correct top price. You are an active and necessary partner in the business of holding down the cost of living.
4: As time went on, the OPA grew bigger and bigger, employing more people and controlling more prices.
5: So it was really big. It had more economists, I believe, than in the Treasury Department. They had about 60,000 employees in a very short period of time.
4: And in order for the OPA to institute price controls, they needed to also institute something else, rations.
5: So every household received a rationing booklet, and every time you went to go buy a piece of meat, you would have to surrender your ration coupon.
4: Basically, in order to be able to set caps on the prices of things, you needed to be able to limit how much of that thing people could buy. Because if you say, for example, steak can only cost 32 cents a pound, but allow people to buy as many pounds as they want, well, then you haven't solved the supply issue because you'll run out of steaks. So rationing was an important part of the OPA's work. and they created propaganda to tie rationing to patriotic duty.
11: 20 million housewives signed what were called home front pledges.
12: I will pay no more
13: than top legal prices.
11: Where they would promise not to pay more than government price ceilings.
12: I will accept no rationed goods
13: without giving up
12: ration stamps.
11: If you violated these price ceilings, you could be subject to fines. Now, how did you get fined? You got fined if someone registered a complaint against you. Nearly a quarter of a million volunteers who sat on these little OPAs, as they were called, about 5,000 sort of local community boards where you could say, you know, the guy down the street, he's charging too much for his radio.
4: And these volunteers would take that complaint and report the guy selling radios to the OPA, who would get him to lower his prices or slap him with a fine. It can sound a little big brother, but these OPA volunteers felt they were preserving an American way of life.
14: If these selfish individuals are allowed to operate unhampered and unchecked, they will wreck our economic structure and run our cost of living up to unheard heights.
4: But the reality was, rations often meant that people had to go without things. They might go to the store and find out there was no more meat left that day. Still, on the whole, more people got what they needed.
11: The percentage of protein consumed went up higher for the bottom proportion of the population than the top. That is, those at the bottom were eating more meat than they had been before the war. And OPA was responsible for that.
4: And ultimately, it worked. The OPA's policies kept inflation at bay. Before price controls and rationing, inflation was rising by more than 20%. But once they were put in place, prices stabilized. Of course, not everyone was a fan.
3: Suppose you're a business and you know, you need a ball bearing and your whole business is going to fall apart. Well, with price controls, and price controls mean shortages. When there's only so much to go around, and how do you get it? Well, your whole business is shut down if you can't get ball bearings.
4: By the time the war ended in 1945, the opposition to price controls had really intensified. The National Association of Manufacturers led a public relations campaign against the OPA. It took out entire pages in newspapers to get their message across, blaming price controls for the lack of available goods.
15: Would you like some butter or a roast of beef? Well, here's why OPA ceilings make them hard to get. OPA means low production. Low production means black markets. Black markets mean needlessly high prices.
4: As the country transitioned from war to peace, the economy had to adjust. Industries were going back to making things like cars instead of tanks. Workers had to be retrained. And so a battle emerged about whether price controls were still necessary. With housewives and most Democrats on one side,
16: I speak for thousands of housewives who want prices kept under control. Let the National Association of Manufacturers sweat it out.
4: And Republican-backed industries on the other.
17: If my family needs meat, I'm going to get it wherever I can.
11: And what happens then is everyone from meat packers to dress manufacturers to car manufacturers say, okay, well, you know, if you want us to keep making everything in a civilian economy where we're not guaranteed government contracts, then you need to let us charge what we think we need to earn in order to make profits, in order to invest, in order to expand our production. And if you don't, we're going to try to make you.
4: And some businesses decided to up profits by basically skimping the consumers.
11: Was the butcher sort of adding an extra piece of fat there and actually degrading the value of your piece of meat?
4: Candy bars weighed less, but cost the same. Shoes and clothing were shoddier. Yet, despite the efforts of industry, most Americans were in favor of extending price controls because they wanted prices to stay low. So when the government tried to extend price controls, the meatpackers decided to play hardball.
11: To make sure that that doesn't happen, the packers withdraw their meat from market and basically starve the public into submission.
18: Wow, so they held steaks as hostage.
11: Yeah, they took the heart right to the bellies of American consumers.
4: Suddenly, meat shortages got worse, and the meat packers blamed price controls. Within months, the American public started to turn against the OPA.
19: I am just one of the many thousands of harassed housewives trying to feed a family and keep them healthy during these days of no meat.
4: The meat packers and manufacturers had won.
20: The angry voice of the unorganized housewife who is helpless at this moment will have her day being heard in the forthcoming elections.
4: And in the 1946 midterms, the Republican Party promised to bring back the meat.
11: Republicans ran on a platform that simply said, had enough. And the idea was, you know, have you had enough of all these wartime controls? Wouldn't you like to get rid of them? Go back to life as it is, and then you'll be able to buy everything you want to buy.
4: The message worked. Republicans won and took over Congress for the first time since 1930. Prices for everyday items shot up. Wholesale meat prices soared 89%. And by 1947, the rate of inflation was a whopping 20%. The U.S. experiment using large-scale government price controls to respond to inflation was over. Coming up, another U.S. president tries it again in a moment of economic crisis and ends up losing it all.

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6: You're listening to Throughline from NPR. I'm Rand Abdel-Fattah. Today on the show, inflation and what the government has done to conquer it. When inflation threatened the country during World War II, FDR responded with massive government intervention. He set price controls, capping the amount that could be charged for goods. And he instituted rations to control the amount people could buy. FDR's policies were largely a success. Years later, another president would try a similar strategy with very different results.
7: Part 2. Inflation Bonanza.
6: August 15th, 1971 was just like any other Sunday. As evening fell, millions of Americans sat back on their couches, kicked up their feet, and turned the dials on their TVs to NBC to catch that week's episode of Bonanza. Bonanza was one of the most popular primetime TV shows of the 1960s and early 70s. It followed a ranching family in the Wild West, and in 1971, around 20 million people watched it every week, a giant audience. Which is why, on this August night, in the midst of the war in Vietnam, President Nixon preempted the broadcast with an urgent message.
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9: Good evening. This Sunday evening is an appropriate time for us to turn our attention to the challenges of peace. One of the cruelest legacies of the artificial prosperity produced by war is inflation. Inflation robs every American, every one of you. The time has come for decisive action, action that will break the vicious circle of spiraling prices and costs.
10: He wants to take the wind out of the sails of inflation.
9: I am today ordering a freeze on all prices and wages throughout the United States for a period of 90 days.
10: It was a really closely guarded secret, and not even everyone in the White House knew he was going to be doing this.
6: That's Meg Jacobs, a historian at Princeton University.
10: To say, I'm going to impose wage and price controls.
11: Imagine sitting there enjoying your favorite TV show, and suddenly there's Richard Nixon's nervous face on your screen telling you about something called price controls. It would have come out of left field. But here's the thing. The fact that he was there making that announcement was out of left field for Nixon, too. Nixon was a conservative. He was for less government involvement in the economy. Yet here he is talking about a major governmental intervention. And when you look into his past, this move gets stranger.
10: So Richard Nixon's first job, or one of his early jobs, was to serve in the tire rationing department in the Office of Price Administration.
11: You heard that right. Richard Nixon once worked for the OPA.
10: Which he claims he left to go join the Navy because he was disgusted by what he perceived to be the subversion of the capitalist system by OPA.
11: When Nixon got out of the Navy in 1946, he immediately ran for Congress. His whole campaign railed against the government interventions of the 1940s. Interventions he had once been paid to enforce, like price controls and the OPA.
10: And he wins.
12: Government didn't build the cities of America. The government didn't train the best skilled labor force that the world has ever seen in America. Private enterprise did.
10: I'm against sort of overweening government intervention.
12: We've tried the big government way. Now let's try the private enterprise people way in order to get progress for America. That's my solution.
10: Until he's not.
13: We had lines that used to start 4 o'clock in the morning. Now, this station didn't open till 7.
14: How much have you got left in there?
15: None. It's empty.
13: And as far as the eye could see, there was a never-ending line of automobiles. It got so bad during the month of February that I honestly broke down twice and cried.
5: When Richard Nixon became president in 1969, the U.S. was already experiencing high inflation. But in the 1970s, it got a lot worse. Lots of things got more expensive, like food and clothes. And gas prices got so high that some people went on strike to protest them. People wanted the government to do something about it. So President Nixon, under pressure, instituted price controls. But not the way FDR did.
12: The wage price freeze will not be accompanied by the establishment of a huge price control bureaucracy.
10: There are no, 20 million housewives signing pledges. There are no OPAs. There are no dollars and cents shopping lists. There is no rationing, and that's a big one. So to do price controls without rationing is kind of a nightmare.
5: That's because if you set a control on prices but don't cap how much a consumer can buy, then some people will buy more than their share, and then supply will go down, causing more inflation. This is why rationing was a key part of the OPA's price control program back in World War II.
16: If there's not enough gas to go around, it's going to be rationed. And it's either rationed by price or by time.
5: That's John Cochran. He's an economist and senior fellow at the Stanford University Hoover Institution.
16: If you want gas, you're either going to have to pay money for it or you're going to have to spend an hour sitting in line.
11: President Nixon wasn't fully committed to price controls, and because of that, they didn't really work.
10: They are not super enthusiastic in how they're applied. They're not super useful. They take them on, they put them off, they take them on, they put them off.
11: Prices got higher and lines got longer. Not the outcome Nixon probably hoped for.
10: They're really ineffectual.
16: And it was a disaster.
10: You just had this situation where consumers grew angrier and angrier and super cynical.
11: And the rest of Nixon's presidency would only increase that cynicism.
17: The president of the United States, as you know, who said he was getting elected to end the war, turned out to be very far from the truth.
18: Good evening. The biggest White House scandal in a century, the Watergate scandal, broke wide open today.
19: Who can you trust if you can't trust the president?
10: And all of that sort of erodes faith that government, can actually control the situation.
12: I shall resign the presidency effective at noon tomorrow. Vice President Ford will be sworn in as president at that hour in this office.
5: The government's lies during the Vietnam War and Nixon's disastrous presidency had shaken many Americans' faith in their government. But it wasn't just a crisis of trust. It was a reckoning. People started to wonder, is the government really here for us? Can we trust what it says? And how much power should it have?
6: After Nixon's failed experiment with price controls, the U.S. economy experienced ups and downs throughout the 1970s. Jimmy Carter, a Democrat, became president in 1976. And by 1979, with inflation again surging, the nation and its attitude towards government had changed.
10: By the summer of 79, Americans are back on the gas lines, and guess what? They're furious.
14: And I will not take the blame for this thing. I will not take the and the harassment from these customers.
10: People could get violent. People shot other people on gas lines.
20: This is unreal. Isn't this disgusting? Why doesn't anybody contact the president? Why is he letting this happen to us?
10: Carter Kiss My Gas was a popular bumper sticker.
21: After 2 hours of pumping, that 1,500 gallons is gone. At that time, there is no sense keeping the pumps open because there's nothing left to sell.
16: I think the nation was really sick of inflation. It was clear that we got to do something about it.
14: It went down there and told everybody we had no gas. Forget about it. And everybody still they don't listen.
11: President Carter was under pressure, and he had to shake things up, do something drastic. So he appoints a guy named Paul Volcker to head up the U.S. Federal Reserve.
22: We can't always be looking at the worst. If we're going to balance these risks of inflation and recession, we have to run not too scared. So it is a question of bringing about a balance.
11: Volcker, heard here in a reenactment, was a shrewd economist with an Ivy League education. He told Carter he would do whatever it took to bring down inflation. The Fed only has so many tools in its toolbox to wrangle the economy. One of them is controlling interest rates. Volcker thought that by raising interest rates, the Fed could cool down the economy and conquer inflation. Raising interest rates would make borrowing money more costly. That meant when people went to get loans from the bank to buy, say, a home, it was much more expensive, so they might not make that purchase. And that applied not just to people, but to companies, too.
6: Now, this strategy had a downside. It would likely raise unemployment and tip the country into a recession. But that was a sacrifice Carter was willing to make by appointing Volcker. He was desperate to deal with inflation and maybe, just maybe, save his hopes for re-election in the process. But it was too late for Carter to convince voters he could bring down inflation.
11: Enter former Hollywood actor and governor of California, Ronald Reagan.
23: One of the things is that people keep looking to government for the answer, and government's the problem.
11: His message was simple. The government cannot solve your problems. The government is the problem. And that message found an audience.
23: There's very little that government can do as efficiently and as economically as the people can do themselves. And if government would shut the doors and sneak away for about 3 weeks, we'd never miss them.
6: In 1980, Americans elected Ronald Reagan as their new president. With his warm, reassuring smile, Reagan delivered a simple message.
24: For those who've abandoned hope, we'll restore hope and we'll welcome them into a great national crusade to make America great again.
16: We want to go back to a growing economy. But I think it takes some pain to get there.
11: And the pain was going to come from Paul Volcker.
22: Now, I'm not saying that unemployment will not rise.
11: Who was still running the Fed and continuing to raise interest rates by restricting money growth.
22: I am saying the greater threat over a period of time would come from failing to deal with inflation rather than efforts to deal with it.
11: He dialed up the rates fast. From 11%
10: to like
6: 20%. 20%. The highest the Fed had raised the interest rate ever, of all time. It was designed to dramatically cool down the economy and bring inflation under control. This strategy came to be known as the Volcker Shock.
25: There's no jobs to be found. The country is going to the pits. The American dream is just floating right out the window.
11: What did it do to, like, the average person? What kind of impact did it have on people in the economy?
10: They lost their jobs.
26: People that live from one payday to the next, like we do, suffer in the short term.
27: The way things are going, it's impossible.
26: We can't survive 2 or 3 years while the economy readjusts and realign and people sit down and think about our problems for a solution. We've got to do something now.
16: There was a very deep recession.
6: Almost 10 million Americans were out of work. But Volcker believed in what he was doing. He thought the pain of a recession outweighed the dangers of runaway inflation.
16: And Reagan supported Volcker and the continued high interest rates, knowing that it was necessary to kind of change the whole mentality. But very, very difficult politically. There was, you know, people protesting in Washington and stop this and stop strangling the economy just because there's a little inflation around.
6: The shock worked. In 1980, when Reagan was elected, inflation was at 13.5%. By 1983, it had dropped to 3.2%.
0: Like a sapling in springtime, our economy sprang back after a long winter and reached for the sun.
16: The 80s were a boom for economic growth.
10: The market rallies and there

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1: What they do best, and none of this government interference.
2: I call it not free market economics, I call it incentive economics. You just can't get around that people respond to incentives, and when you take away their incentives, they don't respond. That all of the growth and vitality, the amazing growth in certainly my lifetime and even some of yours, comes entirely from private sector innovation. And without that, we're all dead in the long run.
3: With Reaganomics, government-led solutions to economic problems, things like rationing and price controls, fell out of favor. Relics from a bygone era. The Volcker Shock cost millions of people jobs and caused widespread economic pain. But the strategy of the Federal Reserve raising interest rates to pull the economy out of inflation was largely seen as a success.
1: It's not that the Federal Reserve didn't exist. The Fed had existed for more than half a century. But this idea of using the Fed as a frontline defense against inflation really was an innovation.
4: Coming up, the Fed gains even more power and becomes the keeper of the economy.
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3: You're listening to Throughline from NPR. I'm Rund Abdel-Fattah. Today on the show, the many wars the U.S. has waged against inflation. After the devastating inflation of the 1970s, the country began to think about the government and its role in our economy differently. Big government solutions fell out of favor, and faith in the free market blossomed. In the 1980s, the Federal Reserve stepped in to handle inflation with one of its most powerful tools. By raising interest rates, the Fed discovered they could tame inflation, even though it created a massive recession.
11: Part 3. The Great Silence.
12: Clearly, wise leadership from the Fed has played a very large role in our strong economy. That is why today I am pleased to announce my decision to renominate Alan Greenspan as chairman of the Federal Reserve Board.
4: This is President Bill Clinton at the White House in 2000, announcing that Alan Greenspan would continue to lead the Federal Reserve.
12: For the past 12 years, Chairman Greenspan has guided the Federal Reserve with a rare combination of technical expertise, sophisticated analysis, and old-fashioned common sense.
4: Bill Clinton and Alan Greenspan did not always get along. They didn't necessarily share the same ideology about economics. Greenspan was a traditional fiscal conservative. He was appointed by President Reagan, while Clinton was a Democrat, a political animal who had made boosting the economy part of his bid for re-election. But Clinton ultimately respected the independence of the Federal Reserve.

0: mostly because during his administration, the American economy saw remarkable growth.
1: I think it's certainly fair to say that the overall performance of the American economy has continued to surpass most forecasters' expectations.
0: This is Greenspan testifying before Congress on the economic growth experienced in the U.S. in the second half of the 1990s.
1: The current cyclical upswing is now approaching 6 years in duration, and the economy has retained considerable vigor.
0: If you grew up in the 1990s like me, you might remember it as a great time economically. That's because it kind of was.
1: With few signs of imbalances and inflationary tensions that have disrupted past expansions.
0: Basically, what he's saying here is that there was an amazing economic expansion in the 1990s without inflation. Greenspan's Federal Reserve played a major role in this success because he continued the tradition set by his predecessor, Paul Volcker, of acting aggressively to control monetary policy. Generally, when the economy slowed, he would push the Fed to lower interest rates. When the economy grew, the unemployment rate went down, triggering fear that inflation would happen. Then he would raise interest rates, albeit slightly.
2: I think that the 90s and the sort of Clinton-era growth that was seen to be sort of spectacular.
3: That's Meg Jacobs, a historian at Princeton University.
2: And sort of in alliance with people like Alan Greenspan. And that, I believe, sort of elevated them because, you know, no one was talking about interest rates that were 20%.
0: 20%, like in the early 80s during the Volcker shock. The late 1990s were like the Goldilocks zone of macroeconomics. There was good economic growth, low interest rates, and low inflation. It was in these years of prosperity under Alan Greenspan's leadership that the Fed's influence continued to grow. They were increasingly seen as the first option in the fight against everything from unemployment to inflation.
2: So it's easier to sort of like them as sort of, you know, your frontline defense as long as you don't have to call them in.
0: Until you do.
4: The Dow tumbled more than 500 points after two pillars of the street tumbled over the weekend. Lehman Brothers, a 158-year-old firm, filed for bankruptcy.
5: Now it's official. We are in a recession.
6: It is definitely a very, very difficult time, and it's not going to get better quickly.
4: So in just 6 months, three of the five biggest independent firms on Wall Street have now disappeared.
5: But the question now, when will it end?
0: In 2007, the economy crashed, and the country went into a severe recession. Companies closed, millions lost their jobs, people lost their savings. Alan Greenspan retired just a few years before, and the person who succeeded him as Fed chairman, Ben Bernanke, was the one who had to deal with the worst economic event in generations.
7: We came extraordinarily close to a complete collapse of the global financial system, not just the United States, but of the whole global financial system.
0: So the Federal Reserve was called in to save the day. They acted quickly to help the Treasury Department bail out major financial firms who were in danger of collapsing. This was a very unpopular policy because it looked like the government was essentially bailing out the Wall Street bankers whose risky investing caused the collapse in the first place.
7: We took strong steps to try to prevent the financial system from melting down, essentially. The reason we did it was because we knew from history that the financial system is so critical to the functioning of our economy that the collapse of the financial system would have been catastrophic.
0: Whether the Fed needed to make this move to bail out Wall Street is a hotly debated topic. It's the issue that we most think of when it comes to the Fed and the 2008 financial crisis. But it further solidified the Fed's role as the government's primary agency for dealing with economic crisis. And so when it came to helping the U.S. get out of the recession, the Fed used interest rates, the tool it had relied on as an economic break-the-glass-in-case-of-emergency superpower during the Reagan years.
8: And Bernanke actually says, you know, maybe monetary policy, the level of interest rates, is in the right place. They had kept them at 2%. And within a matter of weeks, he's moving to slash interest rates.
9: The Federal Reserve lowered a key interest rate by 0.5% Wednesday, the latest move by the government to try to keep the country from plunging into a deep recession.
0: Eventually, the interest rate made it down to zero. And even after the economy stabilized and started to improve, the Fed kept it low.
10: So the conventional view is that if the Fed were just to leave interest rates alone, you would get this, you would get a spiraling inflation or deflation. And that was widely predicted in 2008 when interest rates hit zero.
3: That's John Cochran. He's an economist and senior fellow at the Stanford University Hoover Institution. John says that economic chaos was widely predicted in 2008 when interest rates were at zero, but it didn't happen. Traditional economic theory would say that if interest rates are really low and there's economic growth, then inflation is inevitable. But for over a decade after the 2008 recession, despite very low interest rates, inflation never really spiked.
10: Interest rates were zero, and absolutely nothing happened. Inflation batted around 1.7 to 2%. Nothing happened. So that great silence is very troubling to the conventional theories that say there should have been some horrible thing happening.
0: Many policymakers viewed this as a success for the Fed. So naturally, they continue to want the Fed to keep taking the lead on dealing with issues of economic importance like recessions and inflation. A housing crisis? Have the Fed bail out the banks. Inflation? The Fed can just raise interest rates. Given the fact that there was economic growth, low unemployment, and low inflation, it seems rational why people would believe the Fed was the answer. But the fact that low interest rates didn't bring on inflation on some level defied traditional economic logic.
10: So the foundations of monetary economics were actually very deeply troubled by those 10 years of total quiet when everyone said, don't worry, we're not having inflation.
11: We're going to get the latest U.S. government report on inflation tomorrow. And once again, many economists believe the spike in prices is going to be quite high compared with a year ago.
12: We learned moments ago that last month, consumer prices rose 9.1% compared to this time last year.
13: Rising at the fastest rate in four decades.
0: The good times would not roll.
14: Worst inflation since 1981. I mean, we're going back to the days of Paul Volcker, baby. That's not good news for anybody.
3: 2022, runaway inflation was back worldwide. In the U.S., then-Chair Powell stuck to the recent playbook. He pulled the interest rate lever 9 times, and prices did come down eventually. But now, fast forward to 2026. Here we are again, thanks in large part to U.S. tariff policies and the war in Iran. Prices are rising, affordability is a main issue, and everybody is talking about inflation. And now we have a new Fed chair, Kevin Warsh. At his confirmation hearing, he promised senators that he'd bring new thinking, new tools, and what he called a new inflation framework to the job. Soon, we'll find out what he means, possibly as early as next month, when the new Fed chair meets with 18 of his colleagues to vote on what to do about this stubborn inflation, which won't give up its hold on the U.S. economy.

0: That's it for this week's show. I'm Rund Abdelfattah, and you've been listening to Throughline from NPR. Throughline was created by me and Ramtin Arablouei. This episode was produced by me and
1: Lawrence Wu,
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0: Fact-checking for this episode was done by Kevin Vogel. Thank you to Anya Steinberg, Tessa Hall, Amy Moore, Annie Downs, Myra Sierra, Tim Kloblen, Claire Tregesser, Lara Finkbeiner, Tamar Charney, Kylie Sunderland, and Casey Morell for their voiceover work. Thanks also to Kimberly Sullivan, Lindsay McKenna, Tamar Charney, and Anya Grunman. And special thanks to Darian Woods, Scott Horsley, and Raphael Nam. This episode was mixed by Josh Newell. Music for this episode was composed by Ramtin and his band, Drop Electric, which includes
15: Anya Mizani,
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0: And finally, if you have an idea or liked something you heard on the show, please write us at throughline@npr.org. 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
23: Grant, I wonder if you know what these four words have in common. Leveret, elver, spat, and smolt.
24: And one of the things we say around here is when something is finished or when you've completed a task, you will end it with, "That's it, Fort Pitt."
25: It would have been around 1974, and my grandfather would come in from outside, and he would say, "The fog is thick as burgoo out there." And I would say, "Papa, what is burgoo?" And he would just laugh.
26: So I didn't grow up in Florida. I grew up in Sacramento, California, and we didn't play rock, paper, scissors. We played Rochambeau. I don't know why.
27: Coming up next on Away With Words.
28: Oh, you know so-and-so. He's just an old bandoozer.
29: Live from NPR News in Washington, I'm Janine Hurst. Israeli airstrikes killed a Lebanese army general along with two other military personnel today, days after the two countries agreed to a U.S.-brokered ceasefire. NPR's Jane Araf has more.
30: The Lebanese military said a brigadier general, a captain, and a soldier were killed in the airstrike. Lebanese state media said they were killed by a drone attack that targeted their vehicle on a main road in southern Lebanon. Israel said it hit what it considered a suspicious vehicle traveling in a combat zone, but added that it does not target the Lebanese military. Lebanon's president condemned the attack as a violation of Lebanese sovereignty. The Lebanese army has been tasked with disarming Iran-backed Hezbollah, which Israel is fighting and is key to the ceasefire plan agreed by Israel and Lebanon. Israeli strikes in other parts of South Lebanon Saturday killed six other people, according to Lebanese authorities. Jane Araf, NPR News, Beirut.
1: The Supreme Court is entering the final weeks of this term with decisions in nearly two dozen cases likely before the end of the month. And some of those could be blockbusters, including birthright citizenship. And NPR's Carrie Johnson has more.
2: The biggest case of this term and the one that's most important to President Trump involves immigration, specifically that executive order he signed on day one after he returned to the White House. That order would strip the guarantee of birthright citizenship to babies born on American soil. For more than a century, people have understood the 14th Amendment to ensure all persons born here are Americans. At oral argument, the Trump administration had a rough go of things. Even several of the conservative justices cast doubt on the administration's position.
1: NPR's Carrie Johnson reporting. The justices are also reviewing President Trump's power to fire government officials. In eastern Congo, Ebola continues to spread with more than 450 confirmed cases. This as the government reimposed travel restrictions to the epicenter of the outbreak. Emmett Livingstone has more.
3: Without warning, the Congolese government suspended flights to and from the city of Bunia, the capital of Ituri province. It's the second time Congo has suspended flights since the outbreak began last month. Ituri in eastern Congo is the epicenter of the Ebola outbreak, harboring over 94% of the confirmed cases. Official figures released on Friday showed that 71 new cases had been recorded in a single day. The number of Ebola fatalities also jumped. Congo's National Institute for Public Health said in a report that this shows there is, quote, rapid and ongoing community transmission. Aid workers on the ground paint a similar picture. Hospitals are poorly equipped and overwhelmed, they say, and there's no way of knowing the true number of people who have been infected. For NPR News, I'm Emmett Livingstone in Kinshasa.
1: You're listening to NPR News from Washington. The NBA Finals are heading to New York with the Knicks holding a 2-0 lead over the San Antonio Spurs. The Knicks' deepest playoff run in decades has fans dreaming of a championship. Walter Withman of member station WNYC reports tattoo shops are seeing a surge in requests for Knicks-inspired ink.
4: Giovanni Mujica drove 30 miles from Long Island to a tattoo studio in Manhattan's Chinatown. Mujica says he's been thinking of getting a Knicks tattoo for years. Their dominant run through the NBA's Eastern Conference inspired him to commit.
6: Yeah, no, this is Knicks season. This is our year. And I had to believe, and I was like, you know what? Time for that tat. Time for the tat.
4: Mujica walks out with a black and white Knicks logo inked on his right calf. His parting words?
6: Let's go Knicks, baby.
4: For NPR News, I'm Walter Wuthman in New York City.
1: Pope Leo is in Spain for a week-long visit. This is the first visit by a pope in 15 years. He was greeted by the Spanish king and queen in Madrid this morning. Leo will also address both houses of the Spanish parliament, and he'll visit the Canary Islands, the Spanish archipelago off the coast of West Africa, to meet with migrants and pay tribute to the thousands who've died at sea attempting to reach Spanish soil. The pope arrives in a politically polarized country where the sex abuse crisis has hurt the popularity of the church, this in a traditionally Catholic stronghold. Tomorrow he celebrates Sunday Mass in the city center. I'm Janine Herbst, NPR News from Washington.
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27: You're listening to Away with Words, the show about language and how we use it. I'm Grant Barrett.
23: And I'm Martha Barnett. Grant, I wonder if you know what these four words have in common. Leveret, elver, spat, and smolt.
27: I these geology terms? I'm thinking of smolt and smelt, and leverite sounds like leverite, which is a jokey name for rocks that you leave right there.
23: Right there. That's right.
27: But I don't know the middle two.
23: Okay.
27: Baby animals of some kind? Baby fish? Baby turtles?
23: Yes. These are all names for baby animals. An elver is a baby eel. A smolt is a baby salmon. A spat is a baby oyster. And a leverite is a baby hare.
27: Okay, more bells are ringing now. They're distant in another valley, but it's all. I did know these terms at some point.
23: Yeah, they're terms that you come across every once in a while, and then you just forget them because when are you ever going to talk about, you know?
27: But I learned the one for the oysters in Joseph Mitchell's famous essays in the New Yorker about oysters and clams in the New York Harbor.
23: Oh.
27: But tell me why you're thinking about baby animals.
23: Well, I'm thinking about baby hares, H-A-R-E-S, in particular, because I just finished a whole book about a baby hare, and it's a fantastic book. It's the book that I'm pushing onto all my friends, and I want to talk about it later in the show. It's called Raising Hare.
27: Oh, lovely. Yeah, I'm always interested in your book recommendations. And you, the listener, Martha and I would love to hear what you're reading and also get your language stories, thoughts, questions, and ideas. You can call or text toll-free in the United States and Canada, 877-929-9673. 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And on the bottom of every page is a contact form and more ways to reach us.
23: Hi there. You have a way with words.
5: Hi, Martha. This is Jimmy Prophet. I'm from East Tennessee.
23: Hi, Jimmy. We're glad to have you from East Tennessee, one of my favorite parts of the country. Yeah. What's up?
5: Well, I actually grew up in the Shenandoah Valley in Virginia.
23: Mm-hmm. One of my other favorites.
5: In Shenandoah County in particular. I know. I've heard you mention it before. And my mom used to say a word, and my grandmother used the same word many times to describe a moth that was in their presence. And my mom was scared to death of them, and she would yell, cattle bat. And we knew that when she yelled cattle bat, it was time to get out of her way because she was going to do whatever it took to get away from it. And I don't know why she called it a cattle bat. My grandmother did the same thing. And I didn't know if it was something that was maybe just a version of candle bat maybe, or, you know, I've heard of a horse fly, so why not a cattle bat? I don't know.
23: Right?
27: This is wonderful. So two generations of people calling moths, and we're talking about the dark, fluttery insects, M-O-T-H.
5: Yeah, just flying around a light or something.
27: Cattle bats. And for the listeners, we want to spell that to make sure it's clear what you're saying. C-A-T-T-L-E.
5: Yeah.
27: B-A-T-S. The flying mammals. What's so interesting about this, Jimmy, is that usually the word is candle bat, just like you suggested, C-A-N-D-L-E, the cylinders that you light to put some illumination in the room. And there's a bunch of things happening here, but usually it's not cattle bat, it's candle bat. But I can totally see how phonetically, because those two words are so similar and they begin the same, they end the same, they've got two syllables, they're stressed the same, just easy
5: right.
27: to call to for cattle to come out of candle. But a couple of interesting things have happened here. When you look into folklore of language, you'll often find that things are swapped around. So moths, for example, have long been a source of folklore and folk names because they kind of seem like this mirror world version of butterflies. They're dark or neutral where butterflies are colorful, or they come out at dusk or night when butterflies usually appear during the day. So there's this kind of off and on, black and white, just reverse thing there. But you will sometimes find in various English dialects that moths are called bats. And bats are called moths. For example, in the Caribbean, there's more than a few countries, including Jamaica and Barbados, where they do this, where sometimes bats are just called moths and moths are just called bats, depending. And there's a kind of moth in Jamaica that's usually called the black witch. It's a very big, dark moth, but it's also sometimes called the duppy bat. Duppy, D-U-P-P-Y, means spirit or ghost. So you'll just find them swapped back and forth. And the history of moths is like that. They are often just called some version of butterfly. In Spanish, they might be called the mariposa de luz, butterfly of light, or mariposa nocturna, which is a butterfly, a nighttime butterfly, nocturnal butterfly, which isn't the same as the bat moth swapping, but it's a moth butterfly swapping. Again, it's a weird thing happening in the taxonomy where categories are a little shifty, right? They mush around a little bit. They're not always as clear cut as you'll find in science itself.
5: You know, that's funny. My mom was not scared of a butterfly, but I remember one time she actually ripped the door handle off the inside of the car trying to get away from a moth that had gotten in flapping around the light in the dome light inside the car when we were kids.
27: Yeah.
5: So, like I said, we knew to get out of the way because she was...
27: Yeah.
23: Wow.
5: But my grandmother wasn't the same way. My mom did say one time when she was a little girl that her brothers, when she was walking home from school, had grabbed a... cricket or grasshopper or something and put it in the sleeve of her dress and it was hopping around and it freaked her out and things like that would move quickly.
27: Yeah.
23: Yeah, that'll stick with you.
27: Yeah, because moths are erratic, right? They're not necessarily quite sure where they're going next and it could be on you.
5: Yes.
27: But that's kind of the gist of what we know. It's an interesting connection to the way folklore isn't always so clear cut and bats and moths. So anything that flies at night, even if it's not the winged mammal, might be called a moth. So, vice versa. But sometimes you might also hear candle fly or candle bug. C-A-N-D-L-E.
5: Okay. Well, that's interesting. I always thought maybe it was candle bat that they were saying, but just came out cattle bat.
23: Well, Jimmy, thanks so much for sharing this story. I didn't know that people were that afraid of moths, but I guess there are some people out there who are. But, you know, a cattle bat sounds a lot bigger than a candle bat.
5: It does. And like I said, if there's a horse fly, maybe there is. Well, thank you all so much for including me. I appreciate it.
27: Yeah, sure. Yeah. Call us again sometime, all right?
5: Uh-huh. Bye-bye.
23: Bye, Jimmy. Bye-bye.
27: Hello, you have a way with words.
0: Hi, this is Joe Messina from Pittsburgh, Pennsylvania.
27: Hi, Joe. Welcome to the show. What's up?
0: If you haven't heard, Pittsburgh is we're a hotbed of, I don't know, linguistic abnormalities.
27: Yeah, Pittsburghese has been well studied. I think Barbara Johnstone has studied a bunch of it. What's the Pittsburghese you want to talk about today?
0: I'm not sure if it's particularly a Pittsburghese, but at the forks of the Ohio River, where the Monongahela and Allegheny come together at Point State Park in town, there's a great museum and the outline of what was Fort Pitt, which was built around 1760. And one of the things we say around here is when something is finished or when you've completed a task, you will end it with, "That's it, Fort Pitt." Or you're unloading and someone may ask you, "Well, is that the last box?" You'll reply, "That's it, Fort Pitt." And I was wondering, is that unique to us, or does anybody else in the country say those things?
27: I love it. That's it, Fort Pitt. P-I-T-T, so the same Pitt that Pittsburgh is named after.
0: Correct.
23: And do you have any idea where that might have come from?
0: I don't. I went through the museum not long ago, which, again, is a terrific tour. And we didn't touch on it, and nothing in the tour stood out to me that had to do with finality, except that it was built on the site of Fort Duquesne after it was razed and the French retreated into Canada.
23: Right. Yeah, the Fort Pitt Brewing Company brewed beer there from 1906 to 1957, and there was a slogan that became very popular locally, "Fort Pitt, that's it," meaning, you know, it's the best beer you can find. And so "Fort Pitt, that's it" became this little saying in advertising, and over time, some people picked it up as "That's it, Fort Pitt."
27: So the ad, Martha, was saying, "You found the beer. That's the one, basically. This is it. This is the greatest beer."
23: Right. Fort Pitt, that's it. And the researcher Barry Popick found some early examples of that. Somebody wrote in a chat group in 1993, I have an elderly friend in their 70s who constantly uses the phrase, that's it, Fort Pitt, as an explanation, particularly when completing crossword puzzles.
27: But it's older. We're talking, what, 1940s?
23: Well, yeah, the advertising slogan, and I'm sure people just reversed it pretty quickly. Fort Pitt, that's it, becomes that's it, Fort Pitt, you know.
27: I love it. It's just adorable. I mean, I don't mean this in a condescending way, but I like it. It's very adorable to have your own regional saying. It's very cool.
0: That is a great piece of trivia. Thank you.
23: Yeah, it's wonderful. I keep waiting for Dr. Robbie to finish a procedure and say, that's it, Fort Pitt. Maybe next season, right?
27: Yeah, next season. That's outstanding.
0: Well, thank you very much.
27: Joe, I didn't mean to rhyme again, friend, but...
23: but that's it. Yeah. Fort Pitt.
0: Yeah, thank you both very much. I'm completely satisfied, and that's it, Fort Pitt.
23: Excellent.
27: Thanks, Joe. Take care of yourself and call us again sometime, all right?
0: Awesome, thanks.
27: All right, be well.
23: Bye-bye.
27: But it does join this pantheon of other advertising slogans that became more than an advertising slogan.
23: Oh,
27: we
23: yeah.
27: talked years ago about Got the Mott's, about Mott's apple juice, talking about more of something than Carter has liver pills, also
23: right.
27: from advertising. And famous more recent ones like Take a Licking and Keep on Ticking, or Don't Leave Home Without It.
23: Right, or don't forget Claire Peller with Where's the Beef?
27: Where's the Beef? Yeah, that one almost instantly entered mainstream language.
23: You know, not long ago, I was getting into a hot tub, and it was extra hot, hotter than I expected. And I said, who? And then I immediately said to myself, Smith's Furniture, that's who. And everybody who grew up in Louisville, Kentucky, when I did, will know what I was talking about. Because there was this ad for a furniture store that featured an owl blinking at you. And it would say, who? And the announcer would say, Smith's Furniture, that's who.
27: Oh, these are so common, where we have these little lines and phrases that come from ads, either national or local, and somehow they become part of our personal daily discourse. 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
23: Yeah, something.
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23: And I'm Martha Barnett. 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
11: Hey, how you doing? How are you? Good to see you. What's up? How are you? Nice. This is great. Thank you for coming, everybody. Thanks. This is just great. Look, you guys, I've talked about cryptic crosswords before, which I consider the gold standard of grid puzzles. Now, there are about a dozen different cryptic clue types, and this one that we're going to talk about today is kind of rare. I don't see it very often, but I think it's pretty fun. I call it the cycle, all right? You take a word, and you cycle the letters by moving the final letter to the beginning, and you get a new word. And you won't see this very often, but sometimes this will be used as part of a bigger clue. For example, the word earth. If you cycle the H to the beginning, you get
12: heart.
11: Heart, yes, very good. That simple. You're just moving basically, this is the simple cycle. You're just moving the last letter to the beginning, okay? Unfortunately, I do have to put a level of difficulty above that. I'll give you a sentence that clues two words. You take one of those words and move its last letter to the beginning, and you get another clued word in that clue. Got it?
12: Okay. All right.
11: Here we go. It wasn't hard to get enough votes to pass the bill.
12: I'm thinking about enough votes. I'm thinking about ayes or yeses.
23: What about easy and yays?
11: Yes, very good. Yeah, easy enough. Yay, it was easy enough for Martha. Easy and yays. The underworld king is attended by a spirit.
12: So he's a mob boss or a don or a...
23: Hades?
11: No, what do you think, Martha?
23: Hades?
11: Yeah.
23: Is what? Hades
12: shade.
23: Shade.
11: Yeah, Hades is attended by a shade, a spirit or shade.
12: Oh, well, underworld, done. A different underworld.
11: Good teamwork. Yeah.
23: We went to different underworlds.
12: I'm thinking of Tammany Hall.
11: Right. Yeah. Riley's emotions ran the gamut from rage to joy.
23: Oh, boy.
12: This is going to be a core memory. I know it.
23: Riley's?
12: Rage to joy. So her range and her anger.
11: Yes, very good. Anger and rage. Good. Take anger, move the R to the beginning, you get range. I wagered on 2, 4, 6, and 8, and, well, it was almost 8.
12: So it was 7. Or 7.5, 7.75.
23: 7 and even.
11: Yes, I wagered on the evens, and, well, it ended up being 7. Which is not one of the evens.
12: Nice.
11: Well, that's done.
12: There's something really pleasing about that one.
11: Very good. Here's the last one. They say her potatoes with a lightly browned, cheesy crust earned her those 2 Michelin stars.
23: I love the sentences.
11: Thanks.
12: Lightly browned, cheesy crust.
23: Are we talking about a French name?
11: Mm-hmm.
12: Yeah. Oh.
23: Yeah. Oh, gratin.
11: Gratin.
23: And then that becomes rating.
11: Rating. The 2 Michelin stars is her rating. Yes, very good. Gratin and rating. Well done.
12: John, give our best to the family. Thanks again for coming out and doing this really hard quiz with us.
11: You too, guys. Cheers to you and yours. I'll see you next time.
12: All right. Bye-bye. Be well.
23: Thanks, John.
12: John's not the only one who can talk to us. We've got a toll-free line available in the United States and Canada, 877-929-9673.
23: Hello, you have a way with words.
13: Yes, hello. This is Sarah from Elk Rapids, Michigan.
23: Hi, Sarah. We're glad to have you. What'd you call us about today?
13: So, I've always been curious about a word that turned up in our family lore. It's from a story that my mom told me when she was talking about her childhood. So it's something that happened, I guess, about 100 years ago. And she told me that when she and her younger brother and sister were at the age when swear words became quite enticing to them, my grandparents, who were upstanding citizens, were a little perturbed about this and kind of appalled. So they cooked up a scheme. And so one day when the 3 children were at the dining table, Grandma and Grandpa went into the next room. And my grandfather said in a slightly louder than usual voice to my grandmother, "Oh, you know so-and-so, he's just an old bandoozer." And my grandmother quickly shushed him and she said, "Oh, not so loud, dear. The children might hear." So, of course, the children's ears perked right up when they overheard their parents talking. And the word bandoozer instantly became their very favorite. So they really thought they were hot stuff when they slung that word around.
28: So I guess my question is, was bandoozer an actual word in that time frame, or was it something my grandfather just simply made up?
12: So your story is so wonderful. I can't even believe it, Sarah. So they manufactured this word, I'm pretty sure. Did they tell you over the years? I mean, was it passed down to you now that you're an adult that this word was invented?
28: Well, I never talked about it with my grandparents, okay. I guess. And I don't remember if they had passed at the time my mother told me about this. Mm-hmm. I mean, I've heard of bamboozled, but bandoozer just seemed to be something that they had used. So I couldn't tell where it originated.
12: Yeah, well, yeah. Everything that I know about swearing, and I kind of have this sideline of swearing, says that it's an invented word from your family's story. But that idea of creating a fake swear word, that one has got some legs. Many people have done that with their children or their classrooms. We had a caller, Martha, if you remember, tell us that sacapuntas, which means pencil sharpener in Spanish, was their fake swear word. And there's a wonderful book, by the way, Sarah, about fake swearing. It's called The Craptastic Book of Pseudo Swearing by Michelle Witte, Witte, and you can find it as an ebook on bookshop.org and other online booksellers. There's a lot of this stuff, a lot of it from popular entertainment. Like in science fiction alone, there's Gorum from Firefly, Smeg from Red Dwarf, Frack from Battlestar Galactica, and Frel from Farscape, and there's even more. But like so many fake swear words have been invented.
28: Well, that is fascinating.
12: It's a wonderful tradition, I think.
28: Yeah, it seemed to work. At least it worked well for the first week or so until the kids discovered it really was not a swear word.
12: It only lasted a week. I was hoping was like a lifetime thing that they only found out on like the grandparents' deathbed.
23: This could be painful on the playground, right? If they're using it with other kids.
12: That's not a word.
28: So perhaps it spread among their friends. Who knows?
12: Who knows? But I will tell you that it doesn't appear in any of the reference works that I know.
28: Oh, well, and I got a lot of them. Appreciate you checking.
12: One thing I want to leave you with before we go, in children's lore, there's also fake gestures, fake offensive gestures. So, for example, instead of holding up the middle finger, you hold up your pinky finger.
28: Ooh.
12: And so that's a thing. So it's not just words that we fake when we're trying to do pretend swearing or pretend naughty behavior.
28: I'll have to keep all of that in mind for my grandchildren.
23: You do that, Sarah. Thank you so much for calling.
12: Yeah, take care of yourself.
28: Thank you so much. I appreciate you looking into it
12: all
28: for
12: right,
28: me. Mystery solved.
12: Yep.
28: Bye.
23: Louise Smart from Ellensburg, Washington, shared a word with us that I didn't know. The word is pobbies, P-O-B-B-I-E-S. Pobbies refers to a mix of warm milk, bread, and sugar. She says British mothers used to give it to their child to fill them up or if they weren't feeling well. But she says that her mother used to make up a batch to give to the family of hedgehogs that lived in the front garden.
12: Oh, Pobbies. That's adorable. It's also very British. We'd love to hear the little food customs, the little food ways that you and your family have. 877-929-9673.
23: Hi there, you have a way with words.
14: Hi, how are you?
23: I'm doing well. Who is this and where are you?
14: My name is Allison and I'm calling from Madison, Wisconsin.
23: Hey, Allison.
12: Hi, Allison.
23: What's going on up there?
14: So I was swimming laps the other day at the YMCA near to my house, and I looked up at a sign on a door. And it said that the outside space was reserved for programming. And I thought to myself, like, outside space, that sounds kind of awkward. Why don't they just say outer space? And then I kind of laughed because, like, outer space seemed ridiculous. And then I had questions about, like, why does it sound so ridiculous? Like, why don't we use the word outer to describe things anymore?
12: Okay. So you're talking about, first of all, one of the things you're talking about is a linguistic collision of where we have these two terms. We can't talk about the outer space of a building because that makes it sound like it's circling the planet.
14: Right.
12: Yeah.
14: Right. It sounded very odd.
12: Yeah, and so that is a thing. It's actually a thing. The oddness that you felt there as a native speaker of English is exactly what happens when two words try to occupy the same space, and it's just clear that we're going to need to say something else. This is why you would use the word outside to talk about the space outside a building rather than outer, because it's just the way it's going to go, because you know in your heart that it's clearer that way. So am I hearing you trying to get at the really why we talk about outer space at all? What does that outer mean and why is that happening?
14: Well, and I was also like wondering, like, is outer space a technical term? It seems like when I read things about like science-based things, they use space. They don't use the word outer space. And so I was wondering, like, I guess sort of, what the difference is between space and outer space?
12: I think while, for example, in the recent Artemis 2 mission, we had much discussion of space and maybe people talked about outer space. I think what they tend to do is prefer to talk about altitude and how far you are from a certain part of the planet or other things in space, because you always need a point of reference in space. And often mm-hmm. Earth is that point of reference, or the International Space Station or the moon or what have you. So outer space isn't necessarily a term that they're going to use except in a casual way. But that outer is really interesting, and it comes up in a poem in 1841 or 1842 by a woman named Emmeline Stuart Wortley. And the poem isn't that great, so I'm not going to repeat it here. But she uses outer space, and because it's poetry, it is not even clear to me that she's actually talking about, you know, way up high outside the atmosphere where there's nothing but a vacuum and whatever space debris happens to be there. But other people who've studied this stuff insist that's what she's talking about. She's talking about actual outer space as we know it today. But not long after, by the mid-1840s, you could get famous people like Humboldt, who did all this exploring and stuff and wrote in German and English and used variations on the term, talking about outer space. And he talks about in relation to the cosmos and the remoter regions of universal space and the bodies belonging to the outer world. And all these, he's just talking about outer meaning away from Earth. So it's outer, just far from us. We're very self-centered as humans. We think Earth is everything. And everything else is right. In relationship to it. So that outer is only really talking about how far we are away from the planet.
14: I see.
12: So everything away from us is outer.
14: Okay. See, I was thinking that maybe outer space is more of like a science fiction term.
12: Well, it does turn into science fiction, definitely by H.G. Wells. Wrote in 1901, H.G. Wells had it in one of the books talking about a character going into outer space. So by that time, 60 years is not that long in linguistic terms. 60 years later, you could just use it in science fiction and people would know what you meant. It kind of caught on rather quickly.
23: Well, Allison, thanks so much for the question.
14: Yeah, thank you for taking my call. It was great to talk to you.
12: Yeah,
23: great
12: sure. Take care.
23: You.
12: Call us again sometime. Bye-bye.
14: Thank you.
23: 877-929-9673, or send an email anytime, words@waywardradio.org. Hello, you have a way with words.
15: Hi, this is Jody. I'm calling from Ohio, although I am a native born and raised in Southern California in the Valley. I guess you could say I was a Valley girl.
12: What? What? Nice.
23: All right. So what's on your mind today, Jody?
15: All right. So I listened to your show, and I love it. And I'm like, okay, I've always wanted to know this. So when I was growing up, my family used a particular word for vomit, throw up, and that word was erp. And I didn't grow up wondering it, because I literally, that's the word we used. If the dog erped, he erped, you know, or the cat or me, or if you feel sick, you can erp into the bucket. It was just a word we used. We could say vomit or throw up, but puke was rude. So we didn't use that word, but it was mostly erp. And it was all I knew, really. I mean, not all I knew. I knew the other words, but that's all we used for that pretty much. And then as I was getting older and I would go to friends' houses, you know, you kind of expand beyond your own home, you know, it's not something that comes up all the time, but if somebody were to throw up, I would say, oh, he erped, or look, the dog erped over here. And they would kind of like go, what? Seriously. And that's when I started to learn it wasn't like an average word that everybody knew. Mm-hmm. And I go, oh, he threw up. Most people just went, oh, mm-hmm. And as I got older, you know, still with my family, I guess we would use it. It's not like we couldn't say else. I don't use it at all anymore, except when I'm playing Scrabble or something where you, because I love word games. So when you're generating your own words, and darn it, that word has never been in there, at least defined as the way I would spell it. Either E-A-R-P is what I thought, like Wyatt Earp, or U-R-P, or I guess it could be E-R-P. And it never, I never could find that word that means vomit. And I've asked a few people here and there, I mean, you know, how often do you start talking about vomit with people? But as it's appropriate, hey, you guys ever heard of this word? Nope. Okay. No, that's weird.
12: But we have, Jody, Martha and I have for sure. We've definitely heard of this. But let me ask you a question just on the off chance I get the answer I want. Okay. So you're from California.
15: Yes.
12: But where are your parents from?
15: Okay. My mom grew up in Central Valley, Taft, California, and which is near Bakersfield. Mm-hmm. And my dad was from the Midwest. My mom's parents, which I think it's that side of the family, I'm almost positive that it came from. My grandma, her mom was born in Kansas. And so they were in the Midwest area. But then, you know, they migrated to California.
12: The reason I asked is because when the linguistic atlases have researched the terms that people use for vomit, and they did do it, and the Dictionary of American Regional English did its own field work, and they asked a question about, you know, what do you call this activity, this biological activity? Mm-hmm. ERP, U-R-P as it's usually spelled, was incredibly common in the Mississippi Valley, kind of Louisiana and northward, and kind of east and west of there, including Georgia, maybe even as far west as the Southwest, you know, Southwest kind of capital S Southwest as a geographic destination. So it was particularly strong. Of course, there's a big asterisk here is that all that field work is old. You know, that field work is 50, 60, 70 years old. But, you know, sometimes those patterns hold remarkably well over the decades. But interestingly, the word actually appears in the movie Grease. You know, like...
15: Yeah,
12: the high school...
15: I know that very well.
12: Yes, there's a line from Rizzo where the I think it's the principal or says something about, I'm not only a prince, I'm a pal, I'm a principal or something like that. It's just ridiculous. And she says something along the lines like, she's like, Asen, Jason, bring the basin, erp, slop, get the mop. Or maybe she just says the last part, erp, slop, get the mop.
15: Wow, I never noticed that.
12: There's this so throughout folklore, there's records of this particular long saying, kind of a playground saying of, icky dicky, I feel sicky, Asen, Jason, bring the basin, erp, slop, get the mop. And so part of that appears in the movie Grease. And I wonder if it was a little bit of a popularizer of ERP, U-R-P, to mean vomit.
15: I love that. ERP, slop, hip, the mop. I'm going to go write that down right now.
12: You take care of yourself now.
15: Thank you very much.
12: Bye-bye.
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12: You're listening to Away With Words, the show about language and how we use it. I'm Grant Barrett.
23: And I'm Martha Barnett. At the top of the show, I mentioned a book I'm really excited about. It's a memoir by British writer Chloe Dalton, and it's called Raising Hare, H-A-R-E. At the beginning of the book, Dalton is a hard-charging political speechwriter in London. She travels all over the world at a moment's notice. But during COVID, she's stuck in a small home in the countryside. And one cold day, she's out walking along a dirt road, and she chances upon a tiny creature in the middle of it. And she writes, "The animal, no longer than the width of my palm, lay on its stomach with its eyes open and its short, silky ears held tightly against its back. Its fur was dark brown, thick and choppy, and grew in delicate curls along its spine. Long, pale guard hairs and whiskers stood out from its body and glowed in the weak sun, creating a corona of light around its rump and muzzle. Set against the bare earth and dry grass, it was hard to tell where its fur ended and the ground began. It blended into the dead winter landscape so completely, but for the rapid rise and fall of its flanks, I would have mistaken it for a stone." And when she returns hours later, that little creature is still there, and there are birds of prey circling overhead. So she's torn about whether to let nature take its course. And then against her better judgment, she scoops it up in a handful of dry leaves and heads home. Now, this little leveret weighs less than an apple. And of course, once she gets it home, she thinks, oh my gosh, what have I done? What do I do? An expert tells her that most leverets in captivity either die of shock or starve. And the books that she finds about hares are mostly about hunting or cooking them. But she finds answers, oddly enough, in a 250-year-old poem. In the late 1700s, the poet William Cowper kept hares as pets, and he wrote about them and what they ate. And so she tries feeding the leveret what he suggests, porridge, oats, and coriander. And improbably, this little animal begins to thrive. And she goes on to read lots of natural history and folklore involving hares, and her memoir is rich with all of that information. But she's always mindful of the need to respect the fact that this is a wild animal. This isn't how it's supposed to be. So she's careful not to name it or pet it or assume its gender. Instead, she adjusts her life so that the growing leveret has the run of her house and her garden. And this memoir is a meditation on nature and our relationship to it, for better and for worse. It's about slowing down and observing.

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2: Hi, good afternoon. My name is Catherine. I'm calling from Ontario in Canada, but my question is about a phrase that I heard when I was growing up in Newfoundland. So it would have been around 1974, and my grandfather would come in from outside, and he would say, "The fog is thick as burgoo out there." And I would say, "Papa, what is burgoo?" And he would just laugh. And I have never heard anybody else say it.
1: The fog is thick as burgoo. So we're talking you can't see your hand in front of your face kind of thickness.
2: Exactly. Exactly. Mm-hmm. Yeah. Yep, just really thick. And I've never heard anybody else in the family use it, but I don't know what burgoo is.
3: Yeah, it's as thick as oatmeal porridge, actually. Burgoo was a name that was applied by 18th century sailors to sort of that gray sludge of oatmeal that they would eat. Oats boiled in seawater, maybe a smear of salt fat or something like that. And so if they were talking about fog that was really, really thick, they would say it was thick as burgoo.
2: Wow, I've never heard porridge called burgoo, but it makes sense.
1: Well, it's very much a Canadianism, though. You'll find it in the Dictionary of Canadianisms on Historical Principles, although it came from England and Scotland. And for some reason, it settled more permanently in Canada.
3: Yeah, and what's really weird is as a native Kentuckian, I have to mention that burgoo in Kentucky is very, very popular, but it's not oatmeal or porridge. It's a thick soup or stew that's made with whatever meat you have around, beef, venison, pork, even squirrel and vegetables. It's usually cooked outdoors. And if you can't stand up a spoon in it, if you put the spoon in and it falls over, then that burgoo is not ready. And it's super popular in Kentucky and part of Illinois, and especially Derby Week in Louisville.
1: Yeah, I'm seeing here, Martha, that burgoo definition as oatmeal is actually kind of old-fashioned, and mm-hmm. many people in Canada use it in the way that you've just described it, which is mm-hmm. it's whatever you have on hand put into a stew.
3: Mm-hmm. Mm-hmm. Yeah, and we're not sure of the origin of burgoo. There's a good chance that sailors picked it up from similar-sounding Arabic or Persian words for bulgur, that kind of wheat that is in tabbouleh, but we're not sure about the origin.
2: Oh, that's interesting.
3: Yeah.
2: Well, he was a fisherman, so he might have picked it up that way, right?
3: Yeah.
2: Oh, that's interesting.
3: Be.
2: Thank you so much for explaining.
3: Yeah. Sure thing. And that's B-U-R-G-O-O. I assume that's how your family knew it.
2: That's how I've always assumed it was spelled, but I've never seen it written down. So.
1: Outstanding. Well, thank you so much, and you take care.
2: Thank you very much. Bye-bye.
1: Bye-bye.
3: Bye.
1: We love to hear from people all around the world. And if you're in Canada, you've got a toll-free number you can use, 877-929-9673. 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
3: I just learned the meaning of the word Cria, C-R-I-A. It seems like it would be a great word for Scrabble or something.
1: Is this from biology? Refers to groups of animals of some kind?
3: Wow, you're on the right track there.
1: Bunnies? Foxes? I'm not sure.
3: Well, a Cria, C-R-I-A, refers to a baby llama or a baby alpaca.
1: Oh.
3: It comes from the Spanish word cria, which means the rearing of an animal or baby animal.
1: So it's an up-and-comer little fuzzy guy from the Andes.
3: Exactly. I thought that would be such a good word for crossword
1: puzzles. It is a really good word. Yeah, the list of baby animal names, and they're often very cute. If you have baby alpacas and baby llamas, we definitely want to see the pictures. But we also want your questions, stories, thoughts, whatever, about language. Call or text toll-free, 877-929-9673. Hello, you have a way with words.
4: 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This is Connie.

0: from Marana, Arizona. I love your show, and my question is the origin of Bloody Bones and Rawhead. When I was a child and had younger brothers and sisters, my mother and grandmother, who are from rural Georgia, used to basically terrorize us with Bloody Bones and Rawhead if we went rambling in any closets or drawers, and I just wondered where that came from.
1: Well, Connie, talk to us about what that terrorizing is like. So what's the circumstances here? How is this threatening you? How did this come about?
0: My mom didn't want us rambling in closets or whatever, and I don't know why she thought we'd do it. We didn't do it at home. But anyway, I just remember as a little girl, you know, 4 or 5 years old, being told that if we went into that area and opened the closets or went into Granny's Hope Chest, Bloody Bones and Rawhead would get us. And, you know, when you're a little kid, it's scary. And I had a little sister and a little brother who are 2 and then 4 years younger than me. But when I was probably 10 or 11 and we would visit, I was afraid to go through those green curtains. And if I got through the green curtains and they didn't get me, then I wanted somebody to come into the bathroom and make sure they weren't hiding behind the shower curtain.
2: Yes, well, Rawhead and Bloody Bones, or Bloody Bones and Rawhead, it has a lot of history behind it, Connie. It's really fascinating. It goes all the way back to the mid-1500s in England, maybe even earlier than that. But Rawhead, or Tommy Rawhead, was this boogeyman used in the same way that your family used it, you know, to scare little kids into behaving. And Rawhead was the name of this ghastly creature whose skin had actually been ripped off his skull. It's really,
0: oh my God.
2: Yeah, I know, right? That would scare a little kid, right? And you see this as early as 1548. There was an anti-Catholic tract that was called The Will of the Devil, and it's where the devil dictates his last will and testament to his secretaries, who are named Hobgoblin, Rawhead, and Bloody Bone. And then we see the characters named Rawhead or Tommy Rawhead or Rawhead and Bloody Bones in a lot of folklore after that. And sometimes the name is applied to just one monster, Rawhead and Bloody Bones, because this poor guy is in terrible shape, or sometimes it's two separate creatures. But the bottom line is that Rawhead and Bloody Bones was this creepy guy with a flayed head, and it's one of those monsters that parents would use to keep kids in line, like Jenny Greenteeth, who was supposedly lurking in ponds and would pull children in if they got too close. So it's basically some serious stranger danger. It's just really grisly.
1: But Connie, something I notice in the folklore is there are echoes of exactly what you experienced, where kids are being kept away from dangerous places or places their parents don't want them by this mythology, by these fictional characters. Like Martha said, like keeping them away from a pond because kids can drown in ponds, or keeping them away from mining pits was another one. You might have these random holes in the ground from centuries of mining, and you just don't want the kids messing about there. So you'll say, oh, well, yeah, if you go over there, Tommy Rawhead's going to get you.
0: Rather than just saying it could be dangerous.
2: Yeah, dangerous isn't nearly as frightening as Tommy Rawhead.
1: I think, right, dangerous sounds exciting when you're a kid.
2: So your family was participating in a very old tradition.
1: Well, Connie, thank you so much for sharing your memories with us. We really appreciate it.
0: Thank you so much. It was lovely talking to you both.
1: Take care.
2: Okay, take care.
0: Okay, bye.
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3: Hi, how's it going?
1: Super duper. Who is this?
3: This is Chase from Jacksonville, Florida.
1: Hi, Chase. Welcome to the program. What's on your mind?
3: Well, I had a question about something that we always would say when I was a kid. So I didn't grow up in Florida. I grew up in Sacramento, California, and we didn't play rock, paper, scissors. We played Rochambeau. So it was the same kind of game. We did throw out a rock, paper, or scissors, but we didn't call it that. We called it Rochambeau.
1: Oh, interesting.
3: And I don't know why.
1: Did you pick up Rochambeau as a name for it from family or from schoolmates?
3: I just remember playing it, yeah, on the schoolyard in elementary school. And, I mean, our whole family called it that, too.
1: Mm-hmm. Yeah.
3: I mean, I know now from history who Rochambeau is, but I just don't know why we called it that.
1: Yeah. Martha, it's complicated, right?
2: Well, it is, yeah. And you mentioned Rochambeau from history. You're talking about the famous French general who was involved in the American Revolution?
3: Yeah, and I think he had something to do maybe with the French Revolution, too.
2: Mm-hmm.
3: If I'm
2: right.
3: not mistaken.
2: And so you're wondering why you called it Rochambeau and other people called it rock, paper, scissors?
3: Yeah, it's kind of always been on my mind. I was just like, why did we call it that? And then when we moved to Florida, everybody was doing rock, paper, scissors.
2: Yeah, that's interesting. I spent part of my childhood in Central Florida, and we called it scissors, paper, rock.
1: A different order.
3: That's funny, yeah.
2: Yeah, but the answer about Rochambeau is nobody knows. Nobody knows why there's a connection between this word and this choosing game. Folklorists call it a choosing game where kids or adults can sort of engage in a kind of fairness ritual. You know, you decide things depending on whether you throw out with your hand a fist or something that looks like scissors or a flat hand for paper. And decide who beats who. Anyway, nobody knows. And I don't know that there's a regional component to it either. Do you, Grant?
1: No. I will say that it is probably American. And I will also say, be warned that there are false histories of the word Rochambeau out there. Some of them put forth by organizations that are devoted to Rochambeau. They just made stuff up out of whole cloth as a gag, and people believed it.
2: Yeah, but it does look like people from Europe and the United States started picking up on actually an earlier version that they encountered in Japan. It was a game called Janken Pon that was virtually identical to Rochambeau or Scissors, Paper, Rock. But I'm wondering, have you ever played Rock, Paper, Scissors, Lizard, Spock?
3: No, but I can see how that would go, though, with the hand symbol there. Yeah, live long and prosper.
2: Yeah, scissors cut paper, paper covers rock, rock crushes lizard, lizard poisons Spock, Spock smashes scissors, scissors decapitate lizard, lizard eats paper, paper disproves Spock, Spock vaporizes rock, and rock breaks scissors.
1: You know,
3: that's a good one.
1: What's funny about that is both Janken Pon, which is rock, scissors, paper, and another similar game first appear in a journal of Japanese culture in the 1890s. But this other game, Martha, is basically translates as bug fist, but it's got a snake in it, and it's got a frog in it, and it's got a slug in it. So it's snake, frog, slug. It's called Mushiken. The snake swallows the frog, the frog swallows the slug, and the slug poisons the snake.
3: Now that reminds me that we did have a lot of Japanese Americans growing up in around the Bay Area.
1: Yeah.
3: And so a lot of my friends too, they would have different versions of the game as well, now that I remember that.
1: Well, in any case, Chase, thank you so much. And if we find out more, you'll hear it on the show, all right?
3: All right, perfect. Thank you very much to you both, and it's been enjoyable listening to you for these years.
1: Oh, yeah. Thanks for sharing with us. And call us again sometime.
2: Thanks for calling.
1: Bye-bye.
3: All right. Cheers. Bye-bye.
1: Sometimes we talk about games of choosing, games of counting, and we'd love to hear yours. 877-929-9673. 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
2: And special thanks to our nonprofits volunteer board, Michael Breslauer, Josh Eccles, Claire Grotting, Merrill Perlman, Bruce Rogo, Rick Seidenworm, and Betty Willis.
1: Thanks for listening. I'm Grant Barrett.
2: And I'm Martha Barnett. Until next time, goodbye.
1: So long.

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1: Most private details. And then if it feels relevant, well, like if they can make that argument, they just put it out there.
2: It is the like if we were to go silent because somebody says, don't say that about me, then, and the government backs him up.
1: But if it's meaningful, then the person out of which the meaning is being pulled painfully has nothing to say about it? That's just weird to me.
2: Yes, it's really hard.
3: I mean, I was thinking about this, like, even sort of on the train coming over here.
4: Again, Daniel Lutzer.
3: And it's like, the thing that, like, makes journalism law so complicated and the things that make an invasion of privacy discussion so difficult is that, like, what makes something not an invasion of privacy is not that it's okay, it's that it's politically, you know, relevant. The fact that the private details of his life are politically relevant means that it's not an invasion of privacy. You know, it doesn't mean that it isn't rude or that it doesn't hurt. It means that it's an appropriate story to, you know, to publish.
4: But I do think, like, why should the journalists be the only ones to decide what is newsworthy? It's not, like, why is it that then journalists, you just pick up a notepad and a pencil and all of a sudden you have so much more power to say what's sayable than anybody else?
3: Well, I mean, we have the sort of long tradition of that in the United States. I mean, like, that's, like, what the First Amendment is. I mean, I don't know. I mean, it's like, yeah, sure. Like, it's like, why do journalists get to decide that? Well, like, who would you rather have decide it? It's not a perfect system, but it's, you know, it kind of works.
5: So is Oliver just like this?
4: This is producer Tracy Hunt, who was in on the interview.
5: Somebody whose life is basically kind of sacrificed to the altar of the First Amendment in this, like, sad way?
3: Yes. Yeah.
1: Yeah, it feels like he was sacrificed from all sides, actually.
4: Yeah, it feels like there's this one kind of man in the middle, and then there are all these forces around him, these larger-than-life forces, like the White House, there's the gay movement, there's the freedom of the press, and all these people are sort of batting around all these enormous and important abstractions, and then in the middle of it, there's this guy that just, he's trampled by all of them.
1: And so what ends up happening to him in the end?
4: Well, I'll tell you right after we take a quick break.
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1: This is Radio Lab. I'm Jad Abumrad here with Robert Krulwich. Getting back now to our story from producer Elasif Nasr.

0: I'm curious from you guys, like, what about gender expression? Like, you're for yourself, like, what has that been like? And then what do you think the world should know? Like, what's misunderstood about gender expression?
1: I really like to wear skirts and dresses, but I also hate to be perceived as female.
2: I've always just worn the clothing that, like, feels most comfortable on my body, which is 90% of the time just going to be, you know, like, a t-shirt and some sweatpants.
1: Yeah, I guess I do a lot of things, mostly that are typically perceived as female. I like to bake. I like to cook.
0: But you also play rugby and
1: I also play rugby and hit people. And I like to get dirty. And I like to play video games. So, like, I feel like I'm kind of pretty in the middle.
0: I mean, I'll be honest. I think that just makes both of you, like, typical kids for me, right? Like, what I take from that, you know, there's a gender binary, but also we know that there's a gender, you know, spectrum, right? Mm-hmm. And some people lean hard into the binary, whether they're cis or transgender, right? And some people, you know, who are transgender will make that completely binary flip, right? Whereas there's also all these people out there who are living their lives somewhere in between, and their gender expression is coming somewhere in between. And I think that that's really important for people like me who are still learning to not make assumptions, right? And to just, again, it goes back to, like, I'm going to wait for you to tell me who you are and not make assumptions about people. I am curious, like, you know, me and Mom tried to really approach this, like, in the best way that we thought that we could, right? And we're pretty open-minded people, but there have to have been missteps along the way. Like, what did we do right? What did we do wrong? Like, what would you tell parents or kids or whatever in the world about your experience being parented?
1: Well, less so these days, but, like, when I was younger, one thing that you and especially Mom would do a lot of the time is you kind of fight my battles for me in some ways. And I really appreciate it. And I really did appreciate it. But, like, someone would misgender me and I would start to correct them. And, like, one of you, Mom, or you, would often, I don't even think without realizing it, just kind of jump in and correct them for me. And I appreciate that a lot. And I know it's, like, parent protectiveness. But one thing I would say is let the kid figure it out for themselves. I like it when you gave me a minute to stand up for myself.
2: But the main thing that you got right and the most important thing is to just say yes to your kid and listen to what they are asking of you, right? Mm-hmm. Like, at the end of the day, you know, if they want to change their name or change their pronouns, the very least you can do is just respect that, because it costs nothing to be kind to them and to validate them. And the alternative can be some really scary stuff that your kid has to go through, right? Well, and I'm wondering, like, do you have any misgivings? Do you feel like there's anything that, like, you could have really done better? Because I know for me personally, I feel like my trans experience in relation to you two, at least, has been wonderful.
0: Mm-hmm. Oh, thanks. Yeah.

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1: Me too, but that's where I was probably expressing my doubts and my misgivings and my fears and, you know, just how new it was. And I think that that's something that it's important for parents to know. And I think I've said this, but like, it's okay to not be there yet, right? Like, don't show your kid that, right? But if you internally feel like, oh no, like, I don't know about this. Like, I don't know how I feel about this. Mm-hmm. As long as you're kind of working through that yourself and not putting that on your kid, work through it, right? And I mean, the goal, I hope, is to get to a place of acceptance. But, you know, don't totally beat yourself up either if you're like, I'm freaking out.

0: you've been living this life for a little while, and there's a lot going on in the world right now. What are you hopeful for the future for trans kids?
1: All the trans people I know have one vision, and it is just a society where being trans isn't this whole, like, thing, right? Where I can just say, hey, I'm trans. And everyone's like, okay, cool. And trans people can get access to their gender-affirming care the same way cis people can get access to their gender-affirming care. But, like, I would just like to see trans people become more integrated, accepted, normalized members of society instead of sort of being ostracized and feeling othered and having to create our own safe spaces. I think the world should just be a safe space.
0: Right. You want to be mundane. Yeah. You don't want to be a topic of conversation anymore.
1: Exactly.
2: Yeah. Like, I want to be a person. I want to be all kinds of things. And also trans. I don't want to be trans in all kinds of things, which is, I feel like, how a lot of people see me. I'm just me. I'm just like you. I'm not an exhibit. I'm not an alien. I'm just a person. And I want to be seen as that. Like, oh, I'm Eloise and I like purple. Oh, I'm Eloise. Also, I'm trans.
0: This has been really great. And, I'm looking forward to seeing what the next bit of time brings us.
2: Thanks for supporting us.
1: I'm glad that there are spaces for like stories like this to be told.
0: Love you, bud.
2: Love you, yeah.
3: That's Roberto Santiago in conversation with his kids, Ryu and Eloise, in an excerpt from our Love You For You series that aired last fall. For this next conversation, we're turning to the special bond between a grandparent and his grandchildren.
4: I'm 16. I'm a sophomore in high school. My pronouns are she, her, and this is my sister.
5: Hi, I'm 10. In 2 days, I'm about to be 11. My pronouns are she, her, and this is my grandpa.
6: I'm old. I'm their grandparents, and I'm very proud of being their grandparents.
3: In this family, an older sister talks to her younger sister, who's trans, as well as their grandfather, who they call Papa. They sat down together to talk about their relationship. And just a note that this family, like many in our Love You For You series, chose to stay anonymous and not use their names out of fear that they could face harm in this current climate.
4: When you first came out, what was that experience like for you?
5: I think I was like 9 or 8. And it was, like, during the summertime, like, it was, like, right. It was, like, kind of, like, in the beginning of the summer. I kind of just realized, like, yeah, that's who I am. Like, I'm trans. Like, I'm not a boy. I'm a girl. And I remember I texted my mom, hey, you know how I'm a boy? I think I'm actually a girl. And she called me, and she was, like, what do you mean? And I was just, like, I think I'm a girl. It was, like, kind of scary because I didn't know what anyone would think. It was kind of, like, awkward because, like, when my grandma, like, I go to my grandma's house every Friday, and she used to hug me and say, oh, my little boy. And I would look to my mom, like in, like, disgust, and, like, it was kind of, like, weird. And it was still, like, when I was, like, figuring out who I was and stuff.
4: Papa, how did it feel when my sister came out to you?

0: we always knew.
1: Yes.
0: That is, so it was not a big surprise. When you were just 3 years old, we were putting on your dress. I think it was your...
1: Which one?
0: When you were going through, the Dorothy years.
1: Oh, the Dorothy's.
0: Yeah. I was helping you with your dress, and we were having a hard time. And I said, it'd be a lot easier if you just dressed up like a boy, and you just turned to me at the age of three and said, I wish I was a girl. And from then on, we knew. I knew. There's no doubt about it. And that was it.
2: Yeah. Like, I feel like a lot of people don't understand how little of a change it really was.
0: It was not,
1: not a big change.
0: No.
2: Yeah. And, like, I'm sure it was a bigger change for you, obviously.
1: Yes.
2: But, like, for us, it was like nothing. It was like nothing had changed. Just same old you, you know. I was proud of you.
1: Thank you.
2: You're welcome. So do you feel that you've never really identified with, like, male?
1: No, I feel like I never did that. Yeah, like, I always worn wigs. I've always loved doing makeup and stuff. I remember one day where I was like, I'm just going to do, like, a classic glam. 2 minutes later, I had polka dots on my face looking like I was Minnie Mouse's dress because I thought it was so funny and that I looked amazing. And, yeah.
2: What's something that you do that makes you feel most like yourself?
1: I love, like, expressing myself in different ways that aren't talking. Like, I love dance. I do ballet. And I think it's such a fun way to express myself because you can, like, jump up in the air and, like, you can show, like, your expressions. Like, when you're doing ballet, you can, like, spin and doing a jump. That you, like, you're sad or you're happy. Like, I love expressing myself in dance and in music and stuff like that.
2: Yeah, you are definitely one of the most creative people I know.
1: Thank you.
0: Are there any other trans kids at your school?
1: I don't think so. I don't know.
0: What would you say if a new kid came to school and was trans? What would you say to make the school easier?
1: Stay away from certain people.
0: Okay.
1: Yeah.
2: Would you, like, give them any advice on how to stand up to bullies? Or?
1: Oh, yeah. Don't let it fade to you. They're just doing it because they're insecure about yourself and they just want to tear you down even though you're a confident, amazing person and they're not. So just walk away and say, I'm better than you, and sing your way out. That's what I do.
2: Okay.
1: Yes. Like, you... This has been going on for a long time. You guys are so unoriginal. Like, stop.
2: It must be exhausting being so strong all the time and, like, standing up and not letting it bother you.
1: Not really.
2: It's just your norm.
1: Yeah.

0: Do you guys think that, like, younger kids are better at learning new pronouns and new names than older people are? Because, like, the older people have been calling you by your old name for so long.
1: I think the older people have a hard time.
0: Yeah, I would agree.
1: Isn't that right? Does it hurt your feelings when Papa accidentally calls you by your old name?
2: No, because, like, I'm not that surprised at it. Like, yeah. Well, not in, like, a mean way. I'm just, like I've been used to, like, everyone calling me it like, for so long on accident that I'm just, like, okay, like, it's fine. Like,
0: it's to be expected.
2: Yeah, like, they're just, like, it's kind of just, like, they're forgetting.

0: Papa, have you, like, told any of your friends or people around you, like, people that don't include our close family, about my sister being trans?
1: Yes, yes. All my close friends, they all know. I have not told my neighbors or, but my friends that I go hunting with and fishing with, they were all Trump supporters. And but I told them, and they've never said, I don't know really how they feel about it, but they've never said anything bad about it, or, you know, saying that's a terrible thing. Or
0: yeah. Do you think that, like, people around you would have a reaction?
1: Some, yes, I do. Yes. A lot of them would not understand at all. So they're, what you don't know, they're afraid of, kind of.
0: Yeah. For people that you don't think would be supportive, or people that you think would have a negative reaction, what would you want to tell them to try and change their mind or redirect their thinking?
1: It's hard to tell someone to change their mind without knowing somebody. Or, you know, I just can't say, she's a beautiful person. She does. She has a great heart. I don't think that changed your mind. I think over time, if they actually met somebody, mm-hmm. and were closer to them, that's how I think that they'd lose their opinion.
0: Yeah, you think that they would need to have personal experience.
1: Personal experience,
0: with someone.
1: Exactly.
0: What do you want people who are targeting trans kids right now to know about your grandkid?
1: Just about how special she is. That you got to know the person.
0: Yeah, that's a good answer.
2: Yeah.
0: Like, it just doesn't make sense, people who just are homophobic for no good reason, like for things that don't affect them, people that they don't know. Doesn't make sense to me.
2: Like, why do you want to be mean to them for no reason? Like, that you actually like the person? Like, if you're taking time out of your day to be rude, like...
0: Yeah. Like, if you don't have anything nice to say, don't say it at all.
2: Yes.
0: Papa, what do you hope that the future is like for trans kids? And what do you plan on doing to support trans kids?
1: Oh, I support this one all the time. I'd do anything for her, and she knows that. I don't want the hurt that people give to trans people, for there's no reason. That's what really gets me and your grandma the most. We just hate to see you hurt. I can't tell you how proud I am of you two doing this. This is amazing to me. I could never, ever do this at your age, especially.
0: Thank you.
1: And you guys are doing a great job. Just, you're very special. Both of you guys are.
3: 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Our senior editor is Victoria Mauleon. 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